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2: Israel is ramping up pressure on Hamas and expanding command of Gaza, with plans to control 70% of the enclave. It has revoked permissions from dozens of aid groups operating in Gaza. Now, the United Nations says aid is also being intercepted by Hamas. An update on the humanitarian crisis in Gaza next time on 1A.
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6: Argentina is close to a repeat World Cup championship, but the Argentine Football Association is making more controversial headlines. 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
0: Live from NPR News in Washington, I'm Janine Herbst. The U.S. and Iran are exchanging fire for the fifth day in a row, and neither side is showing signs of backing down. The Pentagon says the U.S. attacked new Iranian military sites today, targeting Tehran's ability to threaten ships in the Strait of Hormuz, following Iranian attacks on military operations, U.S. military operations in the region. The U.S. also reimposed a naval blockade on Iranian ports. Three confirmation hearings took place on Capitol Hill today. President Trump's nominee to be the director of the CDC, Dr. Erica Schwartz, struggled today to convince senators she'd stand up to Health Secretary Robert F. Kennedy Jr. Republican Senator Bill Cassidy questioned whether she'd be able to act independently from political appointees for the good of the people.
7: Will you have the ability and the firmness to stand up to that political meddling, to say no, that's wrong, and this is right?
8: Chairman, you have my assurances that I will continue to lead by my integrity. I will never compromise on the science. I will always, always have the public's health in mind.
0: Acting Attorney General Todd Blanche also confronted skeptical questions today over the creation of a fund to compensate allies of President Trump and the tax audit immunity deal for Trump and his family. And Director of National Intelligence nominee Jay Clayton, the U.S. attorney for the Southern District of New York, faced a tense round of questions from Democrats who questioned his stance on the 2020 election, which President Trump continues to falsely claim was rigged. But Clayton refused to answer Georgia Senator John Ossoff.
9: Who won the 2020 election?
10: I'm not going to do this with you.
9: This is a job interview. We've established that you have an obligation to be honest and forthright with the committee. Yes, you do have an obligation to be honest and forthright with the committee.
10: Yes.
9: Who won the 2020 election?
10: Like I said, I'm not going to get into that with you.
0: Republicans and some Democrats are eager to get a permanent head confirmed because Trump's interim DNI, Bill Pulte, has no intelligence experience. More than 830 wildfires are burning in Canada, along with more than a dozen in northern Minnesota. That's forcing mandatory evacuations and spreading unhealthy smoke across the upper Midwest through the Northeast and the Mid-Atlantic. Some of the largest wildfires are burning in west central Ontario. In remote northern Minnesota, rangers are working to evacuate thousands of campers from the Boundary Waters Canoe Area Wilderness. Officials warn the fire could burn for months. Wholesale inflation fell from May to June on plunging energy prices, but intensifying hostilities with Iran are clouding the outlook. The Labor Department says its producer price index, which captures inflation before it reaches consumers, dropped 0.3% in May. 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
12: Acting Attorney General Todd Blanche faces questions from the Senate Judiciary Committee. Blanche filled in for Pam Bondi since she left the Justice Department in April. And like Bondi, he used to be a lawyer for President Trump. His answers determine if senators will back him for the job permanently. Can he gain their support? That's on the next morning edition from NPR News.
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0: Dans World Health, Avenir Soins Santé pas arrêté en silence. 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

There's a song that goes back to the late 40s when it was recorded, when George Shearing brought that Shearing sound forth and has been loved ever since. Moon Over Miami, the George Shearing Quintet. This is when he had Margie Hyams playing vibes. Getting us started here for this hour of jazz, I'm Tony Mowat. Here's another version of Blue Gardenia done by David Bram, fine organist. This is also the title of his album.

That was Ahmad Jamal, and I had the pleasure of being with Ahmad Jamal a couple of weeks ago. And Point Siena, the greatest hit of all. I mean, that's truly a jazz classic interpretation. Ahmad Jamal making it famous. Point Siena. Before that, David Bram doing Blue Gardenia. I'm Tony Mowat. Here's Ron Eshte and his trio. His version of Where or When.

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It's time for another hour of great jazz here on Weeknight Jazz with Tony Moai, here on 91.3 WLRM and 91.5 in the Keys. It's great to have you along, and we hope you'll stay tuned. 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

0: It's another great evening of jazz here on 91.3 WLRM, where great jazz comes your way 7 nights a week. And for you night owls, there's the BBC World Service News from 1 a.m. to 5 a.m. each weekday morning. 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
1: I'm Scott Tong. Detroit is recovering from a long collapse. Businesses leaving, people leaving, debt, bankruptcy. Many neighborhoods now are better off than a decade ago.
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There's plenty more to be heard right after these messages, so please stay with us.

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1: Israel is ramping up pressure on Hamas and expanding command of Gaza, with plans to control 70% of the enclave. It has revoked permissions from dozens of aid groups operating in Gaza. Now, the United Nations says aid is also being intercepted by Hamas. An update on the humanitarian crisis in Gaza next time on 1A.
2: 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As seasons change, know that change is in the air, Palm Beach. 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
1: Acting Attorney General Todd Blanche faces questions from the Senate Judiciary Committee. 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And like Bondi, he used to be a lawyer for President Trump. 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
0: 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Hey, what's on WLRN TV tonight? When's the next episode of This American Life airing on radio? 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

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Stay tuned for more great music right after these messages.

0: I know the president is expected to again speak about this election in a speech, election that he lost but refuses to acknowledge he lost. But it's 2026. I mean, why is this the focus? Could the director of national intelligence end up being part of any investigation into the 2020 election?
1: Yeah, the short answer is yes. Now, Clayton was asked about Trump's speech that he's going to deliver tonight, and Clayton said he didn't know anything about it because he hasn't been confirmed yet. But the director oversees the collective effort of the intelligence community, all 18 agencies, those with a domestic focus like the FBI, those with a foreign focus like the CIA. So, yes, this office could be involved. And, Layla, an important reminder, the 2020 election has been investigated repeatedly. No evidence has emerged of any serious irregularities in the casting or counting of votes. And this includes a 2021 report by this very office, the Office of the Director of National Intelligence. It said Russia and Iran tried to influence American voters, but did not penetrate the actual voting process, and that China also considered an influence operation, but ultimately decided against it.
0: What should we know about Jay Clayton's background?
1: Yeah, he's a lawyer. He's held a couple of high-powered government jobs. He's currently the U.S. Attorney for the Southern District of New York, and this handles high-profile legal cases in the Justice Department. And he previously led the Securities and Exchange Commission. Now, Senator Mark Warner, the ranking Democrat on the Intelligence Committee, said he's worked with Clayton in earlier jobs and found him highly professional. But Warner stressed that the law stipulates this job must be filled by someone with extensive experience in the intelligence world.
0: So is Clayton qualified for this job?
1: Well, he's never held a job in the intelligence community. Clayton says he's worked extensively with intelligence agencies. For example, he's in his current office, he's in charge of prosecuting the former leader of Venezuela, Nicolas Maduro. But just a final quick note, Republicans control the intelligence committee, and they can send Clayton's nomination to the full Senate without any Democratic support. A vote is expected next week.
0: NPR's Greg Myrie. Thank you, Greg.
1: Sure thing, Layla.
0: This is NPR News.
2: Good morning. 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
1: 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I'm Natu Tuet, and the end of the 2026 FIFA World Cup is near. Yesterday, Argentina beat England with two incredible goals, 2-1. I don't understand why you'd park the bus in front of Argentina after scoring a goal and not keeping the pressure on, but I digress. Anyway, the finals are set. Spain-Argentina play this Sunday, and the third-place match between France and England takes place Saturday at Miami Gardens, at Miami Gardens. One last chance to support your team and hope they get at least a podium finish. Natu Tuet Morning Edition continues.
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1: 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I'm A. Martinez.
2: And I'm Leila Fadel. Venezuelans are still digging out of the rubble from last month's earthquakes that killed more than 4,800 people. With recovery efforts taking top priority, Venezuela's return to democracy is now on hold. Here's reporter John Otis.
3: Shouting now or never, these protesters in Caracas are demanding that Venezuela's authoritarian regime hold free elections. Then they march to the headquarters of Venezuela's secret police. There, they bang their fists on metal barricades and call for the release of more than 300 political prisoners, some of whom are being held inside the building. Many of these activists support Maria Corina Machado, Venezuela's main opposition leader. She left Venezuela last year to receive the Nobel Peace Prize, but has vowed to return and lead a democratic transition.
4: One protester is holding up a sign with the photo of Maria Corina Machado that says, "We're waiting for you."
3: They may be waiting for a long time.
5: El régimen ha llegado hasta el extremo de cerrar el espacio aéreo comercial de Venezuela para impedir mi entrada.
3: When she tried to fly home last month, Machado said in this video that the Venezuelan government closed the country's airspace. The government is now headed by acting president Delcy Rodriguez. She replaced authoritarian leader Nicolas Maduro, who was captured by U.S. troops in January, and Rodriguez is now working closely with the Trump administration. But U.S. officials are more focused on resurrecting Venezuela's oil industry than on advancing its return to democracy.
6: Lo que ocurrió el 24 de junio en Venezuela.
3: Meanwhile, the post-earthquake state of emergency has allowed Rodriguez, speaking here at a Caracas news conference, to ignore opposition demands. All this has left activists like José Rolón deeply frustrated. He's just returned to Venezuela after 2 years in exile and now works for Machado, the opposition leader. For Venezuela's current rulers, Rolón says, it will never be the right time to talk about elections or a democratic transition. Yet some analysts caution against moving too fast.
7: Necesitamos un nuevo poder electoral para hacer elecciones.
3: Radio show host and former diplomat Vladimir Villegas says Venezuela must first scrap its highly partisan Electoral Council and Supreme Court. Those institutions ratified Maduro's claims of victory in the 2024 presidential election, despite widespread evidence that he lost in a landslide.
7: Entonces, y digamos, convocar elecciones ya no es sencillo ahora.
3: That's why holding elections right now would not be easy, Villegas says. Another challenge is reviving Venezuela's political parties, many of which were outlawed or taken over by the Maduro regime. Machado's party, called Vente Venezuela, is only now getting back on its feet. Its main office here in Caracas was looted by regime supporters, while hundreds of party activists were jailed or fled the country. Others, like Victor Palazzi, went underground.
8: Did you have to hide?
9: Yeah, I had to.
8: Where did you hide?
9: In different places, in my home, my grandmother's home. I was moving from another place to another place.
8: For how long?
9: 1 year. Even though we were hiding, we were preparing for helping our country.
3: For now, helping the country means deploying to the earthquake zone just outside of Caracas. That's where Palazzi and other Vente Venezuela volunteers are delivering truckloads of medical supplies. Still, one of his colleagues, Rosa Cucunuba, pledges that they will soon get back to politics and to pushing for free elections.
10: We have to help the people with the things that they need right now. But that doesn't mean that we are not going to do all the work that we have to do to finally
9: get freedom.
10: Yes, and get freedom.
3: For NPR News, I'm John Otis in Caracas.
1: In the U.S., tent cities are popping up across western states. They're fire camps, central hubs that federal agencies set up to meet the needs of wildland firefighters, including feeding hundreds of them 5,000 calories every day. Brody Wilson with member station KVNF takes us inside one of the encampments.
11: It's early morning at the county fairgrounds in Ridgeway, Colorado. Today, It's a temporary town of nearly 1,000 people. Hundreds of tents, streets of office trailers, showers, laundry, its own security. It's nearly as big as Ridgeway itself. A crew of fighter fighters crosses the gravel toward breakfast, single file. Nobody ordered them to. It's how they move on the fire line, where your place in line is how the crew keeps count of you.
12: Right now, we are serving 900 for breakfast. And that's almost every day, too.
11: Shamari Bailey is the head cook. After breakfast, they start making lunch.
12: 1 minute would be 900, and then we have to make 400 extra more. We freak out for a minute, but then we just keep going, you know, because someone has to do it.
11: Behind the mess tent, refrigerated semi-trailers and a supply chain that thinks days ahead.
12: We order in bulk, we order ahead of time. We always stay ahead of the grind, so that way when the meal comes, we're prepared to make that meal. So we have 7 meals prepared in the reefer unit.
11: The kitchen is just one address on what people in the camp call Main Street. Rows of trailers for supply, planning, medical, communications. None of it is improvised. When an incident management team gets the call, the town comes with it. Tyler Nathy is an operations chief here.
13: We have a standard set of stuff that comes with us on a pre-order, essentially. So we like to come and be as self-sufficient as possible so that we're not putting extra strain on a community when we come in.
11: There are crews here from 30 states. One local crew is an ambulance that includes Reuben Farnsworth.
14: You know, it's a mobile camp, kind of like the camps they set up for military personnel overseas. They throw it all together in a day or two. There's showers, there's a chow hall, kind of like a little city.
11: He says he hopes everybody has a boring fire. Team leaders here on the Gold Mountain Fire rotate out after 2 weeks, but the camp stays until managers think it's safe enough to dismantle and likely be sent somewhere else. For NPR News, I'm Brody Wilson in Ridgeway, Colorado.
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15: At 6:29, Morning Edition continues on WLRN. I'm Natu Twe. And coming up from the WLRN newsroom, we hear from the CEO of the Latin Grammys about Despacito, AI, and the genre's billion-dollar breakthrough. That story coming up in a few moments.
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18: Live from NPR News in Washington, I'm Dave Mattingly. President Trump is renewing his threat to launch U.S. military strikes on Iran's bridges and power plants. President tells Fox News he'll order those strikes next week if Iran doesn't return to the negotiating table to try to end the fighting. The president's remarks come amid stepped-up American attacks on Iranian targets and a renewed naval blockade of Iranian ports. U.S. Central Command says the U.S. has carried out daytime and nighttime attacks over the last 24 hours and hit a ship it says was trying to breach the blockade. Iran has responded by launching missiles and drones at Bahrain, Kuwait, and Jordan. NPR's Franco Ordonez says most Americans expect the war with Iran to go on for months.
19: There was a new Reuters poll that came out that said 4 out of 5 Americans expect the war to drag on indefinitely. Less than 20% expect the war to end in a matter of weeks.
18: President Trump launched the war with Iran at the end of February. The White House says the president will deliver a primetime address tonight to discuss elections, less than 4 months before the November midterms. It's unclear what the president plans to say. He's been critical of Republicans in the Senate for failing to pass the Save America Act. One of the provisions requires proof of U.S. citizenship to register to vote in federal elections. This is NPR News. Evacuations, but no deaths are being reported in areas of South Texas. That's where heavy rains are causing widespread flooding. A federal appeals court is ending more than 60 years of desegregation oversight of a school system in Louisiana. Aubrey Juhas with the Gulf States Newsroom says a lower court's been ordered to close the case.
20: The Fifth Circuit said in a ruling this week that the district court overstepped when it denied a joint dismissal it had no choice but to accept. The opinion bucks legal precedent. Louisiana's attorney general has been pursuing this approach with support from the Department of Justice. Until Trump's second term, the DOJ, which brought many cases against school districts back in the 60s, was working to settle, not dismiss them. Louisiana's attorney general argues the orders are so old they're obsolete, and districts should be freed from court supervision. Civil rights groups say they're still relevant because there are lingering effects from segregation. There are dozens of open cases in the South. For NPR News, I'm Aubrey Juhas in New Orleans.
18: It'll be Argentina against Spain in Sunday's World Cup final. Argentina advanced to the championship match yesterday with a come-from-behind 2-1 win over England. Argentina trailed 1-0 late in the game but tied it in the 85th minute and then took the lead in stoppage time. Lionel Messi and Argentina are the defending World Cup champions. I'm Dave Mattingly, NPR News in Washington.
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25: It's WLRN News. I'm Sherry Lynn Cabrera. In the 1990s and into the early 2000s, the U.S. experienced what it then called a boom in Latino music. Artists like Shakira and Ricky Martin topped U.S. Billboard charts for songs like Whenever, Wherever, Whenever, Wherever, We're Meant to Be Together, and Livin' La Vida Loca. But Latino artists still had to cater to an American audience. They had to sing in English. That was until 2017, when this next song topped the charts in the U.S. and 46 other countries. Despacito, quiero respirar tu cuello. Despacito. Deja que te diga cosas al oído. The song is by Puerto Rican singer Luis Fonsi and features reggaeton legend Daddy Yankee. There was also the Justin Bieber remix of the song that same year. It's considered one of the most successful Spanish-language songs in pop music history. It reached over 2 billion streams on Spotify by 2025.
26: Despacito is the song that marked the before and after. The last song that thought they needed to sing in English and the first one to prove that they didn't have to.
25: That's Manuel Abud, CEO of the Miami-based Latin Recording Academy.
26: The Recording Academy in the late 90s realized that Latin music was much bigger than what they could serve from the Recording Academy. So they came up with this idea of creating a sister organization that will serve only Latin music and its creators. And our mission is to nurture, develop, celebrate, and honor Latin music. We are comprised of about 7,000 members, and we're a nonprofit organization, and we're best known for the Latin Grammys.
25: I recently spoke with Abud about Latin music's continued growth in popularity in American culture, the Latin Grammys, and the use of artificial intelligence in the music industry. You talked about how Latin music has grown extremely popular in the U.S. I remember when I was younger and, you know, there were artists like Shakira and Enrique Iglesias who were very popular, but they did have to kind of do an English version of their song. And now it's not like that. I'm thinking of Bad Bunny, for example. He's so unapologetically speaking Spanish. Why is that?
26: That is really one of the biggest developments of Latin music today. You very well pointed out Shakira. We can expand to Gloria Estefan or Ricky Martin or even earlier Julio Iglesias. All of them superstars in their own merit, but they had to sing in English to get to the charts. And I think that was the case all the way until Despacito. So if you think about it, Despacito was becoming a global phenomenon in Spanish. Then came the Bieber version, and with the English side, it really exploded. And then from there on, what you see is the artists singing in Spanish and becoming very successful. We just passed the first time that the same album wins Album of the Year at the Grammys and at the Latin Grammys, talking about Benito, which I think is big for Latin music. The fact that they don't have to really sing in English to become global superstars.
25: So let's talk about the Latin Grammys. The awards ceremony has been held in several cities, including Miami. What goes behind the decision to choose a host city?
26: First, I should probably share with your audience that the Latin Grammys that they see on television is the end of a week-long celebration that we call the Latin Grammy Week. And the Latin Grammy Week, it's a series of events celebrating Latin music in these different stages. So we start from celebrating emerging talent, and our cultural foundation goes to a school and we talk to kids. And then we celebrate the living legends with the Lifetime Achievement Awards. Then we celebrate women in the industry with our Leading Ladies of Entertainment. And then we have our Person of the Year celebration, which is a 2,000 people gala celebrating one person. And then the last day is the awards that everybody sees on television. So it becomes really the most important week in Latin music. When we think of a host destination, we're not only thinking on the arena for the telecast, which of course is a very important component, but also we need a ballroom that will seat a 2,000 people dinner. We need places to do showcases. We need places to do special awards ceremonies.
25: So I have to ask you about this next topic, because it's always comes up as a big discussion within Latinos. It's that question of who gets to make Latin music. For example, I can think of artists like Rosalía and Enrique Iglesias, who are from Spain, but they have been recognized by the Latin Grammys. Some people have pushed back on the idea of awarding non-Latino artists. What are your thoughts on that topic?
26: We don't get into the business of defining what Latin music is. We really just focus on what qualifies for our process at the Latin Recording Academy. Because you're right, I mean, it can be argued all day long whether flamenco is Latin music or not, right? In order to participate in our process, the music has to have the majority of its lyrics in Spanish, Portuguese, or any native language of Ibero-America. I mean, we can argue whether the right name would be Ibero-American Grammys, right? But again, from the U.S. perspective, because at the end of the day, we're a U.S. organization, Latin music, we try to simplify it as music in Spanish and Portuguese.
25: And another controversial topic in almost every industry right now is AI. Can you talk about some of the ways AI is impacting the music industry right now?
26: The way we're approaching this is really looking at AI as a tool, not as a substitute for creation or for creativity, but as a tool. Just like we had, you know, the autotune or the rhythm boxes or whatever other instrument that has been invented to support the creation. So we are allowing the use of AI for as long as it is not a substitute for the creative process. And I know this is really hard to put metrics and to police it. We're at the very early stages. So from the Latin Academy perspective, we only give awards to people, right? And so you have to be a person behind the creation. And if you use a certain degree of AI as a tool to enhance your creativity, to speed up your process, to check on some rhythms. So we have to be careful on being at the forefront of technology, but protecting our creators at all time.
25: That was Manuel Abud, CEO of the Latin Recording Academy. The 27th annual Latin Grammy Awards will broadcast on November 12th from the MGM Grand Garden Arena in Las Vegas. I'm Sherry Lynn Cabrera, and this is WLRN News.
0: Hi, I'm Michael Stock. 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
2: So take your average WLRN listener. 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You're unique. You're smarter, more engaged, more empathetic, more demanding of the truth. And you're evidently feeling right at home here on WLRN. Thanks for being you.
4: Good morning. I'm Hugh Morgan at the BBC. Protests are taking place in Kyiv and other Ukrainian cities against President Zelensky's decision to remove the popular defense minister, Mykhailo Fedorov. Hundreds of demonstrators in the capital chanted shame and bring Fedorov back. The 35-year-old had been in the job just 6 months and was seen as a key figure in the expansion of drone warfare against Russia. A court in the Italian city of Genoa is set to deliver its verdict in a long-running trial linked to the collapse of a road bridge 8 years ago, which killed 43 people. 57 defendants deny charges, including manslaughter and endangering transport safety. The BBC's Davide Giglioni reports from Rome.
5: Prosecutors say maintenance was delayed for years despite warning signs. The defence blames an undetectable flaw in a single bridge cable. The trial has run for almost 4 years, with more than 280 hearings.
4: And British Steel is being taken into public ownership, with the government saying this will protect the vital future of steel production in the UK. Ministers said they'd failed to reach a deal with the Chinese owners, Jingye. The business secretary is Peter Kyle.
6: When it comes to critical infrastructure, such as the tracks for rail producing, for construction across our country, for that critical infrastructure, that it is essential we have a domestic supply.
4: I'm Hugh Morgan at the BBC in London.
1: Good morning, Amy Martinez. Nancy Delostrito is in her 70s. She lives in Florida and got a new license plate in the mail. Picture this plate, SQZ A55. SQZ, squeeze, A55. And you get the picture. She said at first she went ballistic, but now she says she might like getting a few honks as she drives around. Hey, girl, how you doing? At least she isn't in Georgia, where the license plate would have had a peach in the background. It's Morning Edition.
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7: It's Morning Edition from NPR News. I'm Leila Fadel.
1: And I'm Martinez. Argentina is back in the FIFA World Cup finals. If they beat Spain on Sunday, they'll be just the third team in men's history to win back-to-back titles. NPR's Becky Sullivan joins us now from Atlanta, where she watched Argentina's comeback win over England. My goodness, true. Becky, what a game.
24: I know. It was nuts. I mean, my ears maybe are still ringing. It was an incredible atmosphere in Mercedes-Benz Stadium. 68,000-plus fans pretty much on their feet all game long, just shouting, singing, like cheering, whipping their jerseys around like towels, and just another incredible comeback for this Argentina team, which has some serious guts, I think. And on the flip side, if you're an England fan, I think maybe your stomach is still tied up in knots over the way the team played, the way they were managed after they went ahead 1-0 about 10 minutes into the second half, after which Argentina went on a tear in the two. Of course, Lionel Messi crosses that led to both Argentina goals. What a heartbreaker for England, whose 60-year wait for another chance at the World Cup trophy must just extend even longer.
1: Becky, England was 5 minutes away. Five minutes away, yeah.
24: I mean, yeah, they felt like the players said afterward, they felt like they had it in hand. They felt like they were going to the final. Because Argentina didn't score at all until the 85th minute, as you're saying. I mean, after the game, they had the players just had these like 1,000-yard stares on their faces. One that stuck with me was a reporter asked England defender Dan Byrne about the mood in the locker room afterward. Was it emotional? Were people upset? Or were people just kind of silently in shock? And here's what he said to that.
3: Bit of both, really. Honestly, I was in shock at the end. I didn't really have a lot of emotion. I still feel pretty numb about it. When you come within 15 minutes of a World Cup final, 1-0 up, I was so confident that we were going to see that out.
24: You know, and England has gone out a lot like this recently. The last time they were in the World Cup semifinal was in 2018, and it was the same thing. They scored first, and then they gave up 2 goals to lose. Similar stories in the Euros. I think it must just be really brutal to have it happen again.
1: So, Becky, Argentina, I am now renaming them. They are called, to me, Los Chicos del Regreso, the comeback kids. Mm-hmm, I mean, yeah. They've had some impressive games where they've come back.
24: I mean, yeah, like, I think some had really kind of almost criticized them, you could say, had pointed out at least that they had not faced very much top-quality competition in this knockout round, yet all of their knockout games had been nail-biters. I'll just list for you. I've written down the minutes in which Argentina finally took the lead in each of their 4 knockout games. In extra time against Cape Verde, 111th minute. Against Egypt, the 2nd minute of stoppage time. In extra time again against Switzerland in the 112th minute. And then yesterday against England in the 2nd minute of stoppage time again. And I think what's clear is that this is a team that truly believes they can never be counted out. They have the utmost confidence that even in the 85th minute, even past 90 minutes, that they still have a chance to win. And that confidence is a major thing to contend with, I think, as an opponent.
1: Yeah, Los Chicos del Regreso. I think it's going to stick. All right, so give us a preview of the matchup with Spain.
24: So Spain, this is the matchup for Sunday's final. Spain had a much tougher road, I think, to get to this point in terms of the strength of their opponents. And so they also have an extra day of rest now because they played on Tuesday. They've already beaten 3 top 10 teams, Portugal, Belgium, and France. For Argentina, England was the first top 10 team they had faced. And so, you know, and Spain in the whole World Cup has just conceded a single goal. And so I think that is going to be a big challenge for Argentina, who, as we heard, hasn't had the lead in any of these knockout games when the clock hit 90 minutes. And so I think it's hard to predict anything in the World Cup, except that it's going to be very fun to be there.
1: And you're going to be there. NPR's Becky Sullivan, thanks a lot.
24: You're welcome.
1: This is Morning Edition from NPR News. I'm Amy Martinez.
8: And I'm Leila Fadel.
15: And I'm Natu Twe. Coming up next on Marketplace Morning Report, there's new economic data out this morning on retail sales. So, how are consumers feeling about spending these days? And Argentina and Spain, as we heard, will face off in the 2026 FIFA World Cup final this weekend, Sunday. Hear more about the economic cost for the teams that did not make it to the final. That was all the morning's business news on WLRN. And if you miss WLRN news stories on the air, you can still read and hear them 24 hours a day, 7 days a week on WLRN.org.
9: Israel is ramping up pressure on Hamas and expanding command of Gaza, with plans to control 70% of the enclave. It has revoked permissions from dozens of aid groups operating in Gaza. Now, the United Nations says aid is also being intercepted by Hamas. An update on the humanitarian crisis in Gaza next time on 1A.
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2: It's low and we need to optimize it to make you a better fighting machine. To me, that's not really doing them a service.
3: Especially since taking testosterone does affect fertility. But other experts think it's an entirely reasonable proposal, including Dr. Mohit Khera, a urologist at Baylor College of Medicine.
4: Men who have low testosterone levels will suffer from decreased energy, decreased muscle mass, some form of depression, and poor mood. Those three in themselves, for someone who's in combat, is a significant disadvantage.
3: He says checking for low T and bringing it back to a normal range is very different than advocating that it should be boosted to unnatural levels. And there's an ongoing discussion in his field about whether most men should be screened. Khera says it can be a powerful marker of overall health. He acknowledges most men in their 30s will ultimately not screen for low T and require treatment.
4: However, we are seeing that younger and younger men are having lower and lower testosterone levels. Why? Every decade? Because we're becoming more unhealthy as a general population.
3: This latest initiative fits into the Trump administration's broader push, spearheaded by figures like Health Secretary Robert F. Kennedy Jr., to promote men's health and expand access to testosterone. Will Stone, NPR News.
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6: 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I'm Natu Tue. And coming up from the WLRN newsroom, the war with Iran has meant a lot of extra revenue for big oil companies.
7: If things don't resolve quickly, we're looking at potentially $250 billion, not in profit, but in excess profit.
6: Now, some Democrats in Congress want to impose a new tax on those so-called windfall profits. That story, this Morning Edition continues, not from the WLRN newsroom, on WLRN.
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3: 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I'm A. Martinez.
4: And I'm Leila Fadel. Good morning. The U.S. Mint is going to make $1 coins with President Trump's face on them. But there are laws that prevent money from depicting

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1: At 77 degrees at 729, Morning Edition continues on WLRN. I'm Natu Twe. And coming up from the WLRN newsroom, Beyond the Game, where basketball and literacy go hand in hand. That story in 15 minutes.
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5: Live from NPR News in Washington, I'm Dave Mattingly. The U.S. military says it's carried out daytime and nighttime attacks against Iran in the last 24 hours. The stepped-up strikes hit Iranian military sites farther north than in previous days. U.S. Central Command says American forces also struck a ship it says tried to breach the renewed American naval blockade of Iranian ports. Iran responded by launching drones and missiles at Bahrain, Kuwait, and Jordan. Nearly half of House Democrats voted yesterday to cut off U.S. aid to Israel. It wasn't enough to pass, but NPR's Barbara Sprunt says it reflects a major political shift for the party.
6: The proposed amendment to a State Department funding bill would have removed over $3 billion in funding to Israel. It ultimately failed. The measure was introduced by Republican Congressman Thomas Massie of Kentucky, who has long advocated for a more isolationist posture when it comes to foreign policy. The issue divided Democratic leaders, who typically vote in lockstep. The number two Democrat in the House, Catherine Clark, voted to remove the funding for Israel. House Minority Leader Hakeem Jeffries called it overly broad and said it would also restrict the United States' ability to confront Hamas, Hezbollah, and other terrorist organizations in the region. Barbara Sprunt, NPR News.
5: Sunday's Men's World Cup final will feature Spain against Argentina. This is NPR News from Washington.
7: From the WLRN Newsroom, I'm Christine DiMatte. A pilot project for the first large-scale fish farm off the Gulf Coast of Sarasota County has received federal approval. Opponents of the plan say there are a host of problems associated with offshore aquaculture. Here's Steve Newborn from our sister station WUSF in Tampa.
8: A company out of Hawaii called Ocean Era will build a one-year demonstration project. They want to raise up to 20,000 fish in offshore nets in federal waters 40 miles off Venice. The company's founder, Neil Anthony Sims, says any environmental impacts will be minimized by being far offshore. He says dwindling stocks make this an alternative to overfishing in the Gulf.
9: Somewhere between 85 and 90% of the fish that we eat comes from other countries, and we have no control over how it is grown. It can be fed who knows what and grown in God knows where, and we just buy it.
8: Some opponents say there's a danger of fish escaping and breeding with wild stocks, as well as pollution of local waters. I'm Steve Newborn in Tampa.
7: Beach parking in Palm Beach County remains free for county residents after commissioners voted to scrap a proposed $4 an hour parking fee plan. But for tourists, that might soon be a different story. Palm Beach County is still exploring potential parking fees specifically for visitors from outside the county to help offset park maintenance costs. This is WLRN News.
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2: Coming up in 10 minutes on Marketplace Morning Report, an economist breaks down how markets are faring amid new economic data out this week. And some workers in the U.S. are seeing their paychecks increase. But is the increase enough to fight off inflation? That plus all the morning's business news here on 91.3 WLRN, 91.5 in the Keys, and we're 104.7 in the Palm Beaches.
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5: Good morning, I'm Hugh Morgan at the BBC. Thousands of people have taken to the streets in Kyiv and other Ukrainian cities in a rare wartime protest over President Zelensky's decision to remove the popular defense minister Mykhailo Fedorov. Here's the BBC's Vitaly Shevchenko.
6: He is widely credited with spearheading the highly effective use of drones against Russian forces, but some say he has made enemies by implementing reforms. Critics of Mykhailo Fedorov's removal argue it will badly damage Ukraine's defence. The deputy head of Ukraine's Air Force and two key defence ministry advisers have already resigned in protest.
5: The UN says more than 500 people are feared dead after two shipwrecks off Myanmar's coast. The refugee agency and the International Organization for Migration say the boats left Rakhine State in late June, carrying mostly Rohingya passengers, some from refugee camps in Bangladesh. Argentina faced the prospect of disciplinary action after their players celebrated their World Cup semi-final win over England by holding a banner supporting their country's claims to the Falkland Islands. The two nations went to war over the British overseas territory, known in Argentina as Las Malvinas, in 1982. Peter Kyle is a British government minister.
7: It was entirely inappropriate. Politics needs to be separate from football. The World Cup has one of its central tenets, that politics is separate from football. That is now a matter for FIFA. I expect FIFA to do its investigation thoroughly.
5: I'm Hugh Morgan at the BBC in London.
8: From the WLRN newsroom, I'm Christine DiMatte. While soccer may be dominating the headlines at present, basketball remains the world's second most popular sport. WLRN's Wilkin Brutus reports on a South Florida academy where students learn that success on the court starts with lessons off the court.
9: For long-term basketball success, parents are willing to pay big bucks for tailored academies. The entry point to basketball has become pricier in recent years, and elite hoopers are leaving traditional classrooms behind. NBA skills trainer Brian Macon, who locals call BMAC, runs a 6,200-square-foot indoor facility featuring NBA-quality training. The former Boynton Beach High School and D1 athlete founded The Gym, GEM. But for Macon, the name represents a much deeper framework than just basketball.
10: Just growth, effort, and mastery. Because we're big on, you know, taking kids through the process of them coming here and put pressure on them just like you put pressure on a diamond and then try to turn them into gems. So, you know, that's our process.
11: Outside Barnes three. Yes!
9: The Academy serves a range of athletes, from four-year-olds to NBA stars like Toronto Raptors' Scottie Barnes, whom Macon has trained since age 12.
11: Barnes, aggressive drive, working on Allen. The turnaround is pure.
9: The Elite Training Academy in Delray Beach has been operating since 2024 and has already served over 750 South Florida families and helped more than 40 athletes advance to the college and pro levels. It offers tiered training programs, scholarships, and even a full-time homeschool program with an annual price tag of $18,000. While training pros is highly specialized, Macon says teaching youth from various cultural backgrounds requires a holistic approach, fundamentals, mental toughness, and teamwork.
10: You know, sometimes you're going to be the star. Sometimes you're going to be the guy who has to take out the garbage and do the dirty work. So if we can teach kids early on how to, you know, play those different roles, then, you know, we'll have better humans.
12: In a gender-exclusive setting, what I've noticed is that they actually are more open.
9: To create a true alternative to traditional schooling, Macon recruited Simone Russell, a licensed veteran teacher who spent over a decade in traditional public and charter systems. Russell notes that the all-boys academic pod allows them to drop the defensive machismo often seen in traditional classrooms. They follow strict no-phone policies, social etiquette training, mandatory silent reading, art, and life lessons.
12: It's funny because it almost has taken down a lot of, that kind of guarded energy that they have in the traditional schooling, and they're just allowed to show up as themselves and explore.
9: Russell, whose family comes from a professional tennis background, said student athletes operate on a non-traditional homeschool schedule, utilizing online platforms like Florida Virtual School. The former Broward County teacher acts as an on-site lead educator and facilitator.
12: Because I am a teacher and I know how we're tied down with pacing guides and the curriculum and state testing deadlines and all of these things, but there were some things that were falling through the cracks. Simple things like field trips and etiquette and hygiene lessons and, you know, real time to actually do arts and crafts and get hands-on and work those fine motor skills, right?
9: Russell said this creative avenue didn't just save her students from the rigid, test-heavy constraints of the traditional school system. It saved her career amid a wave of teacher burnout in Broward County. The county this year cut nearly 1,000 support staff positions after facing a $90 million deficit and losing 50,000 students over 10 years. Teachers ended up carrying the emotional load.
12: I am so happy to find the gem because it allowed me to step outside of the traditional setting but still keep the essence of being an educator. I'm still in touch with children. I'm still impacting their lives. I'm still imparting knowledge. Many of the kids, I'm also their private tutor after school too. So it allowed for me to see that my skill set is still valuable even in a non-traditional setting.
9: Their academic calendar follows the Palm Beach County schedule, running from just before Labor Day to mid-May. I'm Wilkin Brutus in Palm Beach County.
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13: Argentina is close to a repeat World Cup championship, but the Argentine Football Association is making more controversial headlines. 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
15: A check-in on how the latest developments in the war with Iran are showing up in oil prices and the rest of the global economy.
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17: From Marketplace in New York, I'm Kimberly Adams. With the war in Iran resumed and a U.S. naval blockade back in place, oil prices continue to rise. This morning, Brent crude oil is trading at $84.61 a barrel. Prior to the strikes resuming, Brent crude was pricing in the low 70s, and before the ceasefire, oil prices rose above $100 a barrel. For more on all this, I'm joined by Diane Swonk, chief economist at the audit, tax and advisory firm KPMG. Diane, good morning.
18: Good morning.
17: How much of what we're seeing with oil prices right now is driven by actual supply disruption versus just people's fears?
18: A lot of what we've seen has been fear-related, although we have also seen disruptions in supply. What mitigated it was that we had extraordinary inventories that were used as a buffer to drain a lot of those inventories so that we wouldn't have to feel the pain. You layer on top of that some of the things that are flying underneath the radar screen, and that is the war with Ukraine and Russia. Russia has now stopped exporting much of its diesel fuel. Diesel fuel prices have shot up dramatically, and refined products, refining capacity, a lot of the excess refining capacity is locked inside of the Strait of Hormuz.
17: And you mentioned all the drawdown of reserves. U.S. oil reserves are at the lowest level since 1983, so it's not like we have the same kind of buffer moving forward.
18: Exactly. And that's really important. And it's one of the things that sort of is, I think, confusing to people because they see oil prices had come down quite a bit. And of course, we tend to see oil prices move around a lot, but prices at the pump go up like a rocket and come down like a feather. That's a common saying. And that's because on the way up, oftentimes gas stations are squeezed and they don't get as much, make as much money, or sometimes lose money. And then when prices are falling, they try to recoup those margins. And then consumers get angry because they feel like that's price gouging. They're also drawing upon more expensive inventories that are now in their tanks. And it takes a while to sort of cycle that all through.
17: Diane Swonk is chief economist at the audit, tax, and advisory firm KPMG. Thank you, Diane.
18: Thank you.
17: Let's do the numbers. Dow, S&P, and NASDAQ futures are mixed, with the Dow future up 103 points, 0.2%, and the NASDAQ future down 0.8%. The 10-year Treasury yield is up at 4.58%. The largest private health care insurer in the U.S. just posted its latest earnings report. United Health Group made almost $5.5 billion in the second quarter. The company's in the midst of a turnaround plan, which includes pouring $1.5 billion into AI. The insurer told CNBC that it will use AI to improve efficiency and patient care, such as speeding up pre-authorizations, but that AI is not making care approval decisions. United Health Group is trading up about 6% in pre-market markets.
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17: We got a surprisingly favorable report on inflation earlier this week. The consumer price index fell in June after shooting up sharply earlier in the spring. The price pullback last month still left annual inflation high at 3.5%, which is actually the same rate average wages have been growing over the past year, meaning workers who are also consumers are barely getting ahead in this economy right now. Marketplace's Mitchell Hartman reports.
19: Economists pay close attention to something called real earnings. That's how much wages are rising after accounting for rising prices, explains former BLS Commissioner Erica Groshen.
20: Your paycheck can increase, but that may not be enough to compensate for increase in prices. What's happening to purchasing power?
19: Workers actually lost purchasing power to inflation. Their real earnings turned negative in April and May, while they barely broke even in June. In fact, over the past year, wage gains have been steadily falling. Erica Groshen has a few ideas why.
20: Even though unemployment rate is fairly low, there are fewer people changing jobs. And one of the ways that people increase their earnings is by getting a new job.
19: And why is there so little quitting, so little job churn right now?
21: People are feeling uncertain, and that financial risk just feels a little too great.
19: Keith Spencer is a career expert at ResumeNow.
21: A lot of people think if I have a sure thing right now, though I might be unhappy, though I might feel undercompensated, I don't necessarily want to risk going somewhere else where often it is last hired, first fired.
19: Plus, says Erica Groshen, the low hire, low fire economy helps employers.
20: They're hanging on to their workers, and that decreases pressure on employers, and they don't have to hire new workers. They might have to pay more to come on board.
19: But here's the thing. Even though rising prices have eroded workers' purchasing power and sent real earnings into the red, consumer spending has held up pretty well. How does that work? John Lear at Morning Consult says for necessities like gas, consumers have just rolled with the higher prices. They really have no choice. Spending on discretionary items, especially by lower and middle income consumers, has shifted or been put on credit cards.
0: We have a consumer that has kind of learned the lessons of energy shocks and elevated prices. I think they're more adaptive. Folks are trading down to cheaper alternatives.
19: But as he points out, not everyone has to.
0: We haven't seen a dramatic pullback among upper income adults. You know, travel spending remains really robust. The airlines say premium routes are still fully booked.
19: And wages are rising at the top of the income spectrum faster than at the middle and bottom. Plus, these consumers have other sources of revenue to support robust consumer spending, like gains on stock and bond portfolios and home equity. I'm Mitchell Hartman for Marketplace.
17: And in New York, I'm Kimberly Adams with the Marketplace Morning Report. 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
23: Good morning. A new poll finds almost 80% of Americans expect the war with Iran to drag on. Right now, Iran is fighting with the U.S. over control of the Strait of Hormuz. What trade routes could it target next? It's Morning Edition from NPR News.
2: Coming up from the WLRN newsroom, is it yes or no for a controversial land development project in western Palm Beach County?
23: President Trump's nominee for intelligence chief told senators Joe Biden was certified as president, but did not say he won. I'm Layla Faldin.
24: And I'm A. Martinez. Why did the confirmation hearing spend so much time on an election from 6 years ago? Also, an ACLU report finds ICE officers using tactics local police put limits on because they can kill people. And how the earthquakes in Venezuela have delayed its return to democracy. It's Thursday, July 16th. On this day in 1969, Apollo 11 blasted off with the first humans to land on the moon on board. News is next.
23: Live from NPR News in Washington, I'm Windsor Johnston. President Trump is set to deliver a primetime address tonight that he says will focus in part on elections. The speech could include information related to the 2020 election, which Trump falsely claimed he won. The speech comes as the president pushes Republicans to pass new federal voting restrictions ahead of the November midterm elections. The U.S. continues to intensify its airstrikes against Iran. NPR's Hadil Al-Shalchi reports American forces struck Iranian targets in multiple locations over the last 24 hours.
3: The U.S. military said it struck an unladen oil tanker attempting to sail toward an Iranian port in the Arabian Gulf. It said the ship ignored warnings and violated the U.S. blockade. There was no immediate comment from Iran. U.S. Central Command also said it has been redirecting compliant commercial vessels through the Strait of Hormuz. The U.S. intensified its attacks on Iranian military targets for a fifth day, and Iran responded by targeting U.S. bases in the Gulf and Jordan. The status of the ceasefire talks is currently unknown, but Iranian diplomats said they have been in contact with mediators. Hadil Alshalchi, NPR News, Istanbul.
23: Delegations from 65 countries are gathering at the State Department today for a counterterrorism conference. NPR's Michelle Kellerman reports the Trump administration is using the meeting to press governments to confront left-wing political violence.
4: The State Department says Secretary Rubio will use his speech to describe far-left political terrorism as a, quote, real and transnational threat that is resurging. He calls it, quote, a unique evil rooted in a deep resentment towards civilization. While many in Europe have raised concerns about right-wing political violence, an official in Rubio's department tells reporters that countries have a handle on that and says countries have a blind spot when it comes to violence from the far left. Michelle Kellerman, NPR News, the State Department.
23: Senators are reacting to Acting Attorney General Todd Blanche's testimony after a rocky confirmation hearing on Capitol Hill yesterday. Democratic Senator Cory Booker tells NPR that Blanche is using the department to protect President Trump and pursue his perceived enemies.
5: Using his office to go after Donald Trump's perceived enemies, like Jim Comey, for putting seashells in the sand and shapes. All of these things are painting a picture of somebody that is not pursuing justice, but is using the justice system as a shield to protect Donald Trump and as a sword to go after his enemies.
23: Blanche needs a simple majority of 51 votes to be confirmed as Attorney General in the Senate, assuming all 100 senators are present and voting. This is NPR.
6: From the WLRN Newsroom, I'm Christine DiMatte. Following a marathon 12-hour hearing, Palm Beach County Commissioners decisively rejected a proposal to build a controversial artificial intelligence data center in the western part of the county. With its 5-1 vote, the commission halted plans for the massive hyperscale AI data center known as Project Tango. Commissioners said the project did not have sufficient guardrails to prevent residential noise pollution, among other concerns. Earlier this month, Palm Beach County passed a moratorium halting new applications for future large-scale data centers. Families of immigrants detained at the federal detention center in downtown Miami say their loved ones are facing inhumane conditions inside that facility. Yesterday, the families and advocates gathered outside the detention center to call attention to the issue. Annette Dumont says her husband is being held on one of the top floors of the facility.
7: He's been reporting there is no air conditioning. They have no medical treatment, no medications for people who are sick, no drinking water. And he's also told me that because he serves the food cart comes with cockroaches.
6: Ariane Betancourt is an activist with a social justice nonprofit, The Workers' Circle.
25: These men were in Alligator Alcatraz, which was supposed to be probably one of the worst places. And they're saying that FDC is much worse. So what does that say about detention centers everywhere?
6: The Miami Herald reports that the nonprofit has documented evidence of at least 80 instances of alleged mistreatment inside the federal detention center. A parasite that causes extreme diarrhea seen in recent outbreaks across the country has been documented in over 20 counties in Florida. But experts say there could be more cases of cyclosporiasis than what has been reported. According to the Centers for Disease Control and Prevention, there could be a 6-week lag between the time someone becomes ill and the time that that case is reported to health officials. Since May 1st, the CDC has received reports of about 1,600 confirmed domestic cases of the illness, but is aware of more than 5,000. This is WLRN News. I'm Christine DiMatte. And now it's back to Natu Twe.
2: Thank you, Chris, and thank you for making WLRN a part of your Thursday morning listening. 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
23: It's Morning Edition from NPR News. I'm Leila Fadel in Washington, D.C.
10: And I'm A. Martinez in Los Angeles, California. President Trump sent Congress a formal notification this week that the U.S. is once again at war with Iran.
23: The administration argues this gives them a new 60-day clock to use military action without congressional approval. But the greater concern for the president and his inner circle may not be approval from Congress, but from voters, particularly as the midterms get closer and closer.
10: NPR White House correspondent Franco Ordonez joins us now. Franco, so a restarting of full-scale fighting, there's got to be some political implications here.
11: I think it kind of depends on what actually happens next. I mean, the president would rather not be dealing with all this. I mean, he's made that clear as he's aggressively pushed for the ceasefire. Now, I will say, A, if these new strikes actually kind of break the regime, if the Strait of Hormuz actually opens and gas prices drop down, then actually maybe the political implications could be kind of good for the president. But if fighting continues, you know, next week and beyond that, and energy prices continue to rise, then obviously that would not be good for the president or for Republicans for that matter. And just one other factor is whether voters actually feel the U.S. won or lost the war or is winning or losing. I mean, it's certainly not going to sit well with Americans if they feel the president started this war and then the U.S. lost. So the success of this latest offensive could also be very important from that political perspective as well.
10: Yeah. And the thing on that is that a foreign policy really rarely dominates midterm elections. I mean, could this year be an exception?
11: I mean, yes, in that this is a big foreign policy challenge, but no, or really only because it's helping drive such major domestic challenges. I mean, voters are not necessarily going to point to the war for how they voted. I was talking with John McHenry, a veteran pollster with North Star Opinion Research. You know, he says exit polls will not show the war, but they'll more likely show voters citing higher energy prices and the economy, which are driven by the war.
12: Ultimately, the gas prices may be the determining factor in how this plays out politically, because gas prices have a ripple effect on everything. Prices, you know, at every retail shop and at the grocery store will go up because, you know, a gallon of milk doesn't walk to the grocery store. It gets driven there by a truck. So the gas price is sort of the crux of the whole matter.
11: Now, that could change, of course, if this continues to grow and if, for example, Trump commits ground troops to the conflict. Now, he's been reluctant to do that, but he has threatened the possibility.
10: So, Franco, is this what we're doing now? Sporadic strikes and then just continued anxiety about the war all the time?
11: I mean, I'll say that Americans, though, have been expecting that. I mean, there was a new Reuters poll that came out that said 4 out of 5 Americans expect the war to drag on indefinitely. I mean, less than 20% expect the war to end in a matter of weeks.
10: Thing is, though, President Trump has said for months that the war is almost over. Obviously not, because Iran continues to stop traffic going through the strait. So what has this done to Trump's overall support?
11: Well, I'd say a majority of Americans oppose the war, but I'll just add that if you focus on Republicans, they largely continue to remain behind Trump. I mean, it's not necessarily that they're ignoring the evidence that you outlined, but they trust Trump's framing. And McHenry, the Republican pollster, tells me he doesn't expect that to change, no matter the reporting, no matter the facts on the ground, that Trump's core supporters trust how the president interprets those facts to them. And he says that they're likely to trust the president until they can't anymore.
10: That's White House correspondent Franco Ordonez. Thanks a lot.
11: Thank you, A.
23: For more on what's next in Iran, I'm joined by Richard Nephew. He was Deputy Special Envoy for Iran in the Biden administration. He also worked on the 2015 nuclear deal with Iran as the lead sanctions expert for U.S. negotiators. Good morning and welcome back to the program.
13: Good morning. Thanks for having me.
23: So a statement from Iran's Revolutionary Guard broadcast on state media said, quote, the region's oil and gas exports will either be available to everyone or to no one. That's being taken as a reference to shutting down other trade routes like the Red Sea beyond the Strait of Hormuz. How do you think Iran is weighing its next move?
13: Yeah, this has been Iran's position for quite some time. They were saying this in response to sanctions policies the United States had, you know, a decade ago. So, you know, obviously military attacks and a blockade are going to be part of it. I think their perspective is that they've got the military force to be able to target beyond just the Persian Gulf and the Straits. They've been signaling that really for months now. And I think they're going to try and make sure that all the countries in the region understand that there is no way out other than some kind of deal that allows them to retain control of the Strait of Hormuz, which is now a strategic objective.
23: Now, they're not the only ones threatening. In an interview that aired Tuesday on Fox News, President Trump promised to expand attacks on Iran. Let's listen to what he said.
14: Next week, it gets really bad for them because next week comes the power plants. Next week comes the bridges. We're going to knock out all their power plants. We're going to knock out all their bridges unless they get to the table and negotiate.
23: Why does Iran keep pushing even in the face of a threat like that? Threats we've also heard before from the president.
13: Well, I think two reasons. One, I don't think that they believe the president. I think that over the course of the last several months, he's made very big threats and then he's backed down. And he's backed down kind of making up reasons to do so and saying there's some new diplomatic initiative. So I think they think he's just going to do it again. And then I think the second big thing is they have seen that when they've backed down in the past, it's not resulted in anything positive. And I think the new Iranian leadership, which despite the president's words on this, is far more radical, far more aggressive. These are the folks who believed all along that anytime Iran's been provoked, it needs to attack and be very aggressive. So I think that the Iranian leadership perspective is we don't trust this guy. We don't believe this guy. We actually think we can make him down if we use force. Mm. The real problem is that that's also the American position right now.
23: So what does that mean then if they're both kind of playing the same game?
13: I think basically this just drives us into a policy cul-de-sac. I think both the American and the Iranian governments don't have enough military capacity to get what they want altogether. The Iranians are not in a position to totally take control of the strait, although they can threaten access. The United States, at the current level of military operations, is unable to stop Iran from attacking. And so basically it's going to drive both sides back to talking, something that both Trump and Iranian lead negotiator Khalibaf have talked about in recent days.
23: But what will get them back to talking? I mean, because this is very deadly. An Iranian government spokesperson said more than 30 civilians were killed just in recent U.S. attacks. CENTCOM said Iran has killed nearly a dozen civilian crew members on ships in the Strait. So deadly for civilians. What do you think it will take for both sides to get back to negotiating?
13: Basically, I think that both sides, as cynical as it is, need to try and demonstrate to the other that they're not afraid, that they're willing to use force, that they're willing to use force in extraordinary ways. I said, you know, yesterday in talking to some folks, I think 5 to 6 days worth of U.S. military operations will be enough for the president to declare, look, I've scared them. Look, I've demonstrated what we're willing to do. I think the Iranians, after a few more attacks on ships, will be willing to say, look, we've demonstrated that we can do this as well. And then I'll be back to the table. But the problem is that even though both sides may come back to the table, it's really hard to see a long-term solution to any of this. So I kind of expect this situation to be our new normal, at least for quite some time.
23: If you were advising the U.S. team, what would your recommendations be to get beyond? I mean, they've discarded the memorandum of understanding pretty openly at this point, but to get beyond that and to a new agreement?
13: Well, I would first of all question whether or not a new agreement's our best path forward. Mm. I think that the best path forward for the United States is to ensure that the strait is open and reasonably free for ships to be able to operate through, although Iran's going to try and exert pressure all along, to maintain pressure on the Iranian system and frankly force the Iranian leadership to confront the deep challenges they've got, you know, domestically. They still can't deliver water to Tehran. They still can't deliver electricity or gas. And to frankly see whether or not this Iranian leadership can be waited out. I think all other options at some point provide more relief to the Iranians and to the IRGC in particular, then it would be wise and won't solve fundamental problems.
0: Richard Nephew, he served in the Biden administration, worked on the 2015 Iran nuclear deal. He's now at Columbia University. Thank you for your time.
13: Thank you.
10: The Centers for Disease Control and Prevention has not had a permanent director for most of President Trump's second term. Trump's nominee to lead it is Dr. Erica Schwartz. She told senators at her confirmation hearing on Wednesday that she will restore trust in the agency.
15: My sacred responsibility is to provide the American people with public health guidance that is clear, honest, and evidence-based.
10: NPR's Ping Wong has more.
0: Schwartz is considered a mainstream candidate, a retired rear admiral in the U.S. Public Health Service. In the lead-up to the hearing, she made a concerted effort to gain support from both Republican and Democratic senators on the Health, Education, Labor, and Pensions Committee. She met with members like Senator John Hickenlooper, a Democrat from Colorado.
15: Senator, it was great to meet you, and I just wanted to say for the record, I did listen to Wagon Wheel, great banjo playing, so thank you for the recommendation.
0: Schwartz is a preventive medicine doctor and former chief medical officer for the Coast Guard. She was clear in her defense of vaccines and certain vaccine mandates, but acknowledged that some Americans are vaccine hesitant.
15: I want to be the CDC director for all Americans. I don't want to be the CDC director just for Americans that believe in vaccines. I want to be the CDC director for people that have concerns about vaccines.
0: Schwartz was asked several times about withstanding political pressure from Health Secretary Robert F. Kennedy Jr., who would be her boss, and President Trump. Here's one exchange with Senator.
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2: Fired the last CDC director for refusing to comply with his vaccine directives. Public health veterans like Dr. Deb Howry, former chief medical officer at CDC, had hoped that Schwartz would take a clearer stand.
3: Some of her answers were really disappointing when they asked her about political interference, and she kept talking about it being hypothetical.
2: But Howry says Schwartz was in a tough position, having to show her support for the president and secretary, while assuring the senators that she would be an independent leader that follows the science. The committee will decide whether to advance her nomination for a full Senate vote. Ping Huang, NPR News.
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5: It's Morning Edition on WLRN. We're live and local, and we're South Florida's NPR News source. I'm Natu Twe. A Martinez Meg Anderson ICE use of force report. The ACLU is out with a new report on how ICE officers do their job.
6: You're seeing the threat of using force and actually using it become the default tool for immigration enforcement.
5: The research also reveals many instances where ICE use tactics that local police agencies often restrict because they can be fatal. That story in 15 minutes.
7: For generations, Ellis Island has been America's great symbol of immigration. But another gateway has helped shape the nation just as profoundly. A new history of El Paso, Texas, traces 100 years of migration, violence, and memory along the U.S.-Mexico border. That's on the next On Point.
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3: 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I'm A. Martinez.
4: And I'm Leila Fadel. Venezuelans are still digging out of the rubble from last month's earthquakes that killed more than 4,800 people. With recovery efforts taking top priority, Venezuela's return to democracy is now on hold. Here's reporter John Otis.
5: Shouting now or never, these protesters in Caracas are demanding that Venezuela's authoritarian regime hold free elections. Then they march to the headquarters of Venezuela's secret police. There, they bang their fists on metal barricades and call for the release of more than 300 political prisoners, some of whom are being held inside the building. Many of these activists support Maria Corina Machado, Venezuela's

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1: It's WLRN News. I'm Sherry Lynn Cabrera. In the 1990s and into the early 2000s, the U.S. experienced what it then called a boom in Latino music. Artists like Shakira and Ricky Martin topped U.S. Billboard charts for songs like Whenever, Wherever, Whenever, Wherever, We're Meant to Be Together, and Livin' La Vida Loca. But Latino artists still had to cater to an American audience. They had to sing in English. That was until 2017, when this next song topped the charts in the U.S. and 46 other countries. Despacito, quiero respirar tu cuello. Despacito. Deja que te diga cosas al oído. The song is by Puerto Rican singer Luis Fonsi and features reggaeton legend Daddy Yankee. There was also the Justin Bieber remix of the song that same year. It's considered one of the most successful Spanish-language songs in pop music history. It reached over 2 billion streams on Spotify by 2025.
2: Despacito is the song that marked the before and after. The last song that thought they needed to sing in English, and the first one to prove that they didn't have to.
1: That's Manuel Abud, CEO of the Miami-based Latin Recording Academy.
2: The Recording Academy in the late 90s realized that Latin music was much bigger than what they could serve from the Recording Academy. So they came up with this idea of creating a sister organization that will serve only Latin music and its creators. And our mission is to nurture, develop, celebrate, and honor Latin music. We are comprised of about 7,000 members, and we're a nonprofit organization, and we're best known for the Latin Grammys.
1: I recently spoke with Abud about Latin music's continued growth and popularity in American culture, the Latin Grammys, and the use of artificial intelligence in the music industry. You talked about how Latin music has grown extremely popular in the U.S. I remember when I was younger and, you know, there were artists like Shakira and Enrique Iglesias who were very popular, but they did have to kind of do an English version of their song. And now it's not like that. I'm thinking of Bad Bunny, for example. He's so unapologetically speaking Spanish. Why is that?
2: That is really one of the biggest developments of Latin music today. You very well pointed out Shakira, we can expand to Gloria Estefan or Ricky Martin or even earlier Julio Iglesias, all of them superstars in their own merit, but they had to sing in English to get to the charts. And I think that was the case all the way until Despacito. If you think about it, Despacito was becoming a global phenomenon in Spanish. Then came the Bieber version, and with the English side, it really exploded. And then from there on, what you see is the artists singing in Spanish and becoming very successful. We just passed the first time that the same album wins Album of the Year at the Grammys and at the Latin Grammys, talking about Benito, which I think is big for Latin music. The fact that they don't have to really sing in English to become global superstars.
1: So let's talk about the Latin Grammys. The awards ceremony has been held in several cities, including Miami. What goes behind the decision to choose a host city?
2: First, I should probably share with your audience that the Latin Grammys that they see on television is the end of a week-long celebration that we call the Latin Grammy Week. And the Latin Grammy Week, it's a series of events celebrating Latin music in these different stages. So we start from celebrating emerging talent, and our cultural foundation goes to a school and we talk to kids. And then we celebrate the living legends with the Lifetime Achievement Awards. Then we celebrate women in the industry with our Leading Ladies of Entertainment. Then we have our Person of the Year celebration, which is a 2,000 people gala celebrating one person. And then the last day is the awards that everybody sees on television. So it becomes really the most important week in Latin music. When we think of a host destination, we're not only thinking on the arena for the telecast, which of course is a very important component, but also we need a ballroom that will seat a 2,000 people dinner. We need places to do showcases. We need places to do special awards ceremonies.
1: So I have to ask you about this next topic because it's always comes up as a big discussion within Latinos. It's that question of who gets to make Latin music. For example, I can think of artists like Rosalía and Enrique Iglesias who are from Spain, but they have been recognized by the Latin Grammys. Some people have pushed back on the idea of awarding non-Latino artists. What are your thoughts on that topic?
2: We don't get into the business of defining what Latin music is. We really just focus on what qualifies for our process at the Latin Recording Academy. Because you're right. I mean, it can be argued all day long whether flamenco is Latin music or not, right? In order to participate in our process, the music has to have the majority of its lyrics in Spanish, Portuguese, or any native language of Ibero-America. I mean, we can argue whether the right name would be Ibero-American Grammys, right? But again, from the US perspective, because at the end of the day, we're a US organization, Latin music, we try to simplify it as music in Spanish and Portuguese.
1: And another controversial topic in almost every industry right now is AI. Can you talk about some of the ways AI is impacting the music industry right now?
2: The way we're approaching this is really looking at AI as a tool, not as a substitute for creation or for creativity, but as a tool. Just like we had, you know, the autotune or the rhythm boxes or whatever other instrument that has been invented to support the creation. So we are allowing the use of AI for as long as it is not a substitute for the creative process. And I know this is really hard to put metrics and to police it. We're at the very early stages. So from the Latin Academy perspective, we only give awards to people, right? And so you have to be a person behind the creation. And if you use a certain degree of AI as a tool to enhance your creativity, to speed up your process, to check on some rhythms. So we have to be careful on being at the forefront of technology, but protecting our creators at all time.
1: That was Manuel Abud, CEO of the Latin Recording Academy. The 27th annual Latin Grammy Awards will broadcast on November 12th from the MGM Grand Garden Arena in Las Vegas. I'm Sherry Lynn Cabrera, and this is WLRN News.
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6: WLRN. Good morning, I'm Laura Kane at the BBC. At least 11 people have been killed in a fire at an orphanage in Algeria in North Africa. Civil defence officials say crews are still working to put out the blaze in the capital. The BBC's Richard Kagoye.
7: Civil defence officials have not identified the victims or released their ages. Prime Minister Sifi Crib has visited survivors at the Zeralda Burns Hospital and Mustafa Pacha University Hospital, where the injured are receiving treatment for burns, smoke inhalation and shock.
6: The United Nations says more than 500 people are feared dead after two shipwrecks off Myanmar's coast in Southeast Asia. Most passengers were from the Rohingya Muslim minority. UN agencies say the boats left Myanmar's western Rakhine state in late June. And Barasa Netharajan explains.
8: Life is becoming unbearable, both in Rakhine State and in the neighbouring Bangladesh, where the refugee camps, it's overcrowded. They don't have some of the basic facilities because of funding cuts. And they want a better life because they have been driven out of the land, their villages, their homes have been taken over. That's why they're taking this very risky journeys.
6: And new research has reinforced concerns about the potential health risks from consuming ultra-processed food, which can contain preservatives, emulsifiers and other additives. The Canadian study showed that up to 38% of all cardiovascular disease events in 2019 were attributable to ultra-processed food consumption. I'm Laura Kane at the BBC in London.
9: Good morning, Amy Martinez. Nancy Delostrito is in her 70s. She lives in Florida and got a new license plate in the mail. Picture this plate, SQZ A55. SQZ, squeeze, A55. And you get the picture. She said at first she went ballistic, but now she says she might like getting a few honks as she drives around. Hey, girl, how you doing? At least she isn't in Georgia, where the license plate would have had a peach in the background. It's Morning Edition.
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10: It's Morning Edition from NPR News. I'm Leila Fadel.
9: And I'm A. Martinez. Argentina is back in the FIFA World Cup Finals. If they beat Spain on Sunday, they'll be just the third team in men's history to win back-to-back titles. NPR's Becky Sullivan joins us now from Atlanta, where she watched Argentina's comeback win over England. My goodness, true. Becky, what a game.
11: I know. It was nuts. I mean, my ears maybe are still ringing. It was an incredible atmosphere in Mercedes-Benz Stadium. 68,000-plus fans pretty much on their feet all game long, just shouting, singing, like cheering, whipping their jerseys around like towels, and just another incredible comeback for this Argentina team, which has some serious guts, I think. And on the flip side, if you're an England fan, I think maybe your stomach is still tied up in knots over the way the team played, the way they were managed after they went ahead 1-0 about 10 minutes into the second half, after which Argentina went on a tear in the two. Of course, Lionel Messi crosses that led to both Argentina goals. What a heartbreaker for England, whose 60-year wait for another chance at the World Cup trophy must just extend even longer.
9: Becky, England was 5 minutes away. Five minutes away, yeah.
11: I mean, yeah, they felt like the players said afterward, they felt like they had it in hands. They felt like they were going to the final. Because Argentina didn't score at all until the 85th minute, as you're saying. I mean, after the game, they had the players just had these, like, 1,000-yard stares on their faces. One that stuck with me was a reporter asked England defender Dan Byrne about the mood in the locker room afterward. Was it emotional? Were people upset? Or were people just kind of silently in shock? And here's what he said to that.
12: Bit of both, really. Honestly, I was in shock at the end. I didn't really have a lot of emotion. I still feel pretty numb about it. When you come within 15 minutes of a World Cup final, 1-0 up, I was so confident that we were going to see that out.
11: You know, and England has gone out a lot like this recently. The last time they were in the World Cup semifinal was in 2018, and it was the same thing. They scored first, and then they gave up 2 goals to lose. Similar stories in the Euros. I think it must just be really brutal to have it happen again.
9: So, Becky, Argentina, I am now renaming them. They are called, to me, Los Chicos del Regreso, the comeback kids. Mm-hmm. I mean, yeah. They've had some impressive games where they've come back.
11: I mean, yeah, like, I think some had really kind of almost criticized them, you could say, had pointed out at least that they had not faced very much top-quality competition in this knockout round, yet all of their knockout games had been nail-biters. I'll just list for you. I've written down the minutes in which Argentina finally took the lead in each of their 4 knockout games. In extra time against Cape Verde, 111th minute. Against Egypt, the 2nd minute of stoppage time. In extra time again against Switzerland in the 112th minute. And then yesterday against England in the 2nd minute of stoppage time again. And I think what's clear is that this is a team that truly believes they can never be counted out. They have the utmost confidence that even in the 85th minute, even past 90 minutes, that they still have a chance to win. And that confidence is a major thing to contend with, I think, as an opponent.
9: Yeah, Los Chicos del Regreso. I think it's going to stick. All right, so give us a preview of the matchup with Spain.
11: So Spain, this is the matchup for Sunday's final. Spain had a much tougher road, I think, to get to this point in terms of the strength of their opponents. And so they also have an extra day of rest now because they played on Tuesday. They've already beaten three top 10 teams, Portugal, Belgium, and France. For Argentina, England was the first top 10 team they had faced. And so, you know, and Spain in the whole World Cup has just conceded a single goal. And so I think that is going to be a big challenge for Argentina, who, as we heard, hasn't had the lead in any of these knockout games when the clock hit 90 minutes. And so I think it's hard to predict anything in the World Cup, A, except that it's going to be very fun to be there.
9: And you're going to be there. NPR's Becky Sullivan, thanks a lot.
11: You're welcome.
9: This is Morning Edition from NPR News. I'm Amy Martinez.
10: And I'm Leila Fadel.
3: And I'm Natsu Tway. You're tuned to WLRN. We're live and local, and we're South Florida's NPR news source. And yes, end of the 2026 FIFA World Cup is near. I still cannot believe England lost that game. Why? How do you park the bus for so long against Argentina instead of pushing your momentum forward? But England has a chance to get a podium finish as they play France in the third place game on Saturday here in Miami, Miami Stadium, Miami Gardens. And yes, the finals on Sunday with Argentina taking on Spain, and I am rooting for Spain to win. They won 2010. I think it's been long overdue for them. And coming up next, a Marketplace Morning Report. There's new economic data out this morning on retail sales. So how are consumers feeling about spending? And speaking of the 2026 FIFA World Cup final this weekend, hear more about the economic costs for the teams that did not make it to the final. That was all the morning's business news on WLRN.
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17: From Marketplace in New York, I'm Kimberly Adams. It's already been a big week for economic data. We got inflation measures for consumers and producers, both showing prices rising more slowly than experts expected. And we just learned how consumers responded to those prices in June. The U.S. Census Bureau says retail and food sales in June were up 0.2% from the previous month and up 6.7% from the same time last year. Marketplace's Nancy Marshall-Genzer has this consumer pulse check on the trends informing those numbers.
18: Consumers are stressed. They don't like the prices they're paying at the grocery store and the gas station. But splurging once in a while can make them feel better. Retail therapy, anyone?
19: So I impulse bought these little side tables from TikTok Shop.
18: That's Katie Thomas. She analyzes consumer behavior at the Kearney Consumer Institute. And she says people are still spending on things that bring them joy.
19: A lot of people actually see a vacation or a weekend trip as something they're willing to protect and willing to sacrifice elsewhere for.
18: So maybe they buy the off-brand at the grocery store as they're saving up for that super expensive plane ticket, or a new pair of shoes from their favorite luxury brand, says Sonia Lipinski of Alex Partners. They just did a footwear survey. Lipinski says shoppers are still buying expensive shoes, but fewer pairs.
20: So 30 to 40% of consumers are saying they want to buy the brands that they want. They are just not going to buy as many pairs of shoes as they had in years past.
18: Dan North is senior economist at Allianz Trade North America. He says this pattern of consumer spending will continue as long as people feel secure in their jobs.
2: It's a no hire, no fire situation, that's for sure. But if you look at the unemployment rate and the amount of jobs created every month, this is what's helping people feel secure.
18: North says if the job market holds up, the consumer will too. I'm Nancy Marshall Genzer for Marketplace.
17: Let's do the numbers. The FTSE in London is down 0.5%. Dow, S&P, and NASDAQ futures are down in the 0 to 1 1/10% range, with the Dow future down 12 points. The 10-year Treasury yield is up at 4.59%. We also just got weekly jobless claims. The number of people filing for first-time unemployment benefits fell to 208,000.
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17: The final game of the 2026 FIFA Men's World Cup will be played this Sunday in New Jersey. Spain and Argentina will face each other to determine the champion. But for some of the other 46 teams who failed to make it this far, they're facing more than just disappointed fans back home. World Cup losses can come at political and financial costs for some national soccer clubs. Catherine Kim is an assistant editor for Politico and wrote about this for the Politico Forecast newsletter. Catherine, welcome.
21: Good morning.
17: You start your piece with a taste of what happens when a team underperforms in the World Cup. Can you share more about what we saw from different teams?
21: Yeah, I think the one that I had highlighted and is definitely the most controversial is South Korea's crash out. They didn't even make it to the knockout round. It was one of their poorest performances ever. And that actually led to the president calling for a special audit on the Korea Football Association, KFA, as well as the hiring of the coach, who there has already been a lot of controversy over whether he was hired on improper grounds. What started with that president's request for an audit has now kind of snowballed into a series of National Assembly hearings. There's been the Seoul Metropolitan Police is conducting a criminal investigation. The coach has resigned. The Korea Football Association's president is leaving as well. And so there have been all these political consequences to their loss.
17: I think a lot of people can relate to being upset that your team has lost, but to outsiders, this may seem like a bit of overkill for there to be all of these investigations and for the government to be involved in this. Why is there such an intense reaction?
21: What is on the line here is that KFA, about 30% of his funds come from public funds. It's the reason why the president is so interested in seeing whether or not it has gone through proper procedure. Transparency is very important to the people of Korea. It's been a pillar to this specific president's presidency, and that had become a huge question mark, the transparency behind KFA and hiring its coach.
17: What do we know about how some of the other teams that have had to go home empty-handed are being received and any financial consequences for them?
21: Uruguay is the first that comes to mind. There has been federation turmoil and public fallout. Famously, the federation canceled the team's charter flight home, so it forced the players to come back home on commercial flights as a means of embarrassment and punishment. In Croatia, their manager left and they've hired someone new to rebuild the team. In Saudi Arabia, the Football Federation's president has resigned and they have also acknowledged the need for sweeping changes.
17: You know, we should also note that the U.S. men's national team did lose in the round of 16 against Belgium, but there's still a pretty significant payday that comes out of that anyway, right?
21: Just by advancing to the round of 16, you add $15 million in performance money. And then it's a 20-80 agreement where the U.S. soccer keeps 20 and the remainder goes to the players. And I think what's worth noting and what has received a lot of headlines is that it's split equally between the Men's World Cup players and the Women team as well. So that kind of is an equal payday for both.
17: Catherine Kim is an assistant editor at Politico Magazine. Thank you so much.
21: Thank you.
17: I'm Kimberly Adams with the Marketplace Morning Report from APM, American Public Media.
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23: Welcome to NewsHour from the BBC World Service. I'm Rebecca Kesby. Today, why did President Zelensky sack his popular defense minister, Mykhailo Fedorov? The decision has sparked protests in cities across Ukraine.
24: Finally, when changes began taking place in our country, I started to believe that we could win this war. In just 6 months, Mykhailo Fedorov accomplished more than the Ministry of Defense had in 35 years of Ukraine's independence.
23: Also, we've got the court verdict on what caused the Morandi Bridge to collapse in the Italian city of Genoa in 2018. The CEO of the company that managed it has been sentenced to 12 years in prison. For the families, it's been a long wait for justice.
25: 8 years have been a long time. But for such an important trial, perhaps it is the right time.
23: We speak to the head of science at NASA, and can shipping go green? It's all coming up after the latest world news.
6: BBC News with Moira Alderson. The former head of the company that operates Italian motorways, Giovanni Castellucci, has been sentenced to 12 years in prison over the collapse of a bridge in Genoa in 2018. He was accused of delaying planned maintenance on the Morandi Bridge. 43 people died when a section fell into the ravine below. Our Global Affairs reporter Paul Moss has more details.
26: Maintenance was repeatedly delayed, warning signs were ignored. That, in essence, was the prosecution argument in a court case that is now reaching its climax. It was during a storm that a section of the Morandi Bridge collapsed, which sent the vehicles driving across it plunging onto railway tracks below. Now, a court has ruled that the CEO of the company, which owned most of the shares in that section of the motorway, was responsible for failure to keep the bridge in a fit state of repair.
6: The Ukrainian President Volodymyr Zelensky has complained about the tensions between his defence minister, Mykhailo Fedorov, and the commander of the country's armed forces. Mr. Zelensky was speaking after he'd sacked the popular defence minister, prompting protests which are continuing in cities across Ukraine. He said the two men had been unable to sit down together without him being present, and that he regretted having to choose between them. Sarah Rainsford reports from Ukraine.
27: Mykhailo Fedorov is a young reformer, digitally savvy, into transparency and efficiency, not bureaucracy. And he's just been sacked, as Ukraine seems to have seized the initiative in its war with Russia, and as its long-range drone strikes are increasing pressure on Vladimir Putin. President Zelensky chose the general over his minister, but he has sorely underestimated the backlash.
6: The United Nations says it's concerned over reports that two boats carrying more than 500 Rohingya migrants have capsized off the coast of Myanmar. Jonathan Head reports from Bangkok.
28: The two boats are reported to have left Rakhine State in western Myanmar 2.5 weeks ago, and no news of the 530 people on board has been heard since then. With the Rohingya population caught in the middle of the civil war in Rakhine State and subjected to systematic discrimination and occasional violent attacks, increasing numbers have been making the dangerous journey across the Andaman Sea over the past year in the hope of reaching Malaysia.
6: Rights campaigners say reports of bodies being washed up in two different locations suggest that both boats have capsized. Pakistan, which has played a leading mediation role between Iran and the United States, has urged the adversaries to halt current hostilities and return to negotiations. A foreign ministry spokesman said Pakistan recognised the urgent need to address the conflict's impact on global energy and commodity supplies. The statement comes after overnight explosions heard across Iran and Tehran hitting back with drone strikes against US military facilities in Jordan, Kuwait and Bahrain. BBC News.
0: From the WLRN newsroom, I'm Christine DiMatte. A Tallahassee jury has found a state representative from Miami Beach liable in a civil trial accusing him of sexual harassment, battery, and defamation. According to the Miami Herald, an attorney for the plaintiffs in the case against Republican Fabian Basabe said that the jury awarded damages in the amount of $450,000. Basabe, who is not an attorney, represented himself in court against civil charges that he sexually harassed a former legislative aide and an intern, and later defamed the staffer and his mother. 48-year-old Basabe has denied all of the allegations. He has served as a member of the Florida House of Representatives since 2022 and is up for re-election. Meanwhile, another Florida lawmaker was also in court yesterday. State Representative Angie Nixon, who is running in the Democratic primary for U.S. Senate. She had a preliminary court hearing in Leon County related to her May arrest for staging a sit-in outside Governor Ron DeSantis's office. Nixon was there protesting new congressional district maps passed by Florida lawmakers. The new maps could help Republicans pick up seats in Florida and ultimately retain control of the U.S. House in the midterm elections. Nixon spoke with reporters following yesterday's hearing.
5: This is a coordinated, desperate attempt by Ron DeSantis to intimidate and silence anyone who dares to challenge their absolute grip on power.
0: Nixon was also reprimanded by the Florida House Rules and Ethics Committee in May for repeatedly blaring a bullhorn during a contentious fight in the House over the congressional redistricting. A trial date for Nixon has been set for September. This is WLRN News. I'm Christine DiMatte.
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23: Hello and welcome to NewsHour, live from the BBC World Service in London. I'm Rebecca Kesby, and we begin the programme today in Ukraine, where President Zelensky is facing severe criticism and demonstrations in the streets after his surprise decision to sack the popular defence minister Mykhailo Fedorov. Thousands of people have taken to the streets, and not just in the capital, Kyiv. That's people shouting shame there on the streets of Kyiv. And there have been other demonstrations in Lviv, Kharkiv and Dnipro. Many protesters have been holding up placards calling for Mr. Fedorov to be reinstated. Stop sabotaging victory, read one. What are you doing, you idiot, read another. And these protesters explained why they were there.
8: In my opinion, removing a truly effective person who fought corruption, made important decisions, and strengthened Ukraine's defence capabilities is one of the worst decisions made since the beginning of the full-scale invasion. This is also reflected in the statements of military personnel and well-known Ukrainian public figures following Fedorov's dismissal.
24: Finally, when changes began taking place in our country, I started to believe that we could win this war. I began to see the results of those changes. And now those very changes are being reversed. I believe that in just 6 months, Mykhailo Fedorov accomplished more than the Ministry of Defence had in 35 years of Ukraine's independence.
23: Well, Mykhailo Fedorov, who's 35, has been a key figure in the successful expansion of Ukraine's drone warfare against Russia over the past 6 months. But it's reported that he did not have a good relationship with Ukraine's top general, the commander-in-chief, Oleksandr Syrsky. And that is why President Zelensky has let him go. Well, Mr. Fedorov has been speaking about it. We voiced up some of his words, and these were his comments.
9: We came up against the fact that all the initiatives we proposed started being blocked, and the Commander-in-Chief of the Armed Forces, Oleksandr Syrsky, is not ready to speak openly about the problems we talked about face-to-face. He's ready to go to private meetings, weave intrigues, think that someone has commissioned some kind of media campaign, rather than seeing that the problem lies in the actions that are taking place. I don't need the post of Defence Minister in order to be Defence Minister. I need that post in order to win the war.
23: Well, a short time ago, I spoke to a Ukrainian MP for the opposition European Solidarity Party, Volodymyr Ariev. What's his reaction to the sacking of Mykhailo Fedorov?
3: I don't think it's a good decision. Moreover, I think that it really harms the positive changes achieved in the last half year since the time when Mr. Fedorov were appointed as a Minister of Defense. And I, as a member of opposition fraction, voted for the member of current governmental team. I was pretty sure that Fedorov can handle all this difficult situation, and he was a game changer for many things. For instance, switching off Starlink on non-controlled territories, and it gave the Ukrainian army possibility to move on the front line. He also started reforms to make procurements more transparent and effective, and some interested persons who used the corrupted system to get personal profit were not satisfied of that. And the second was conflict between Minister of Defense and military commander Sirski. They had completely polar views to the reforms which are necessary for the army.
23: Well, that does seem to have been the reason that Mr. Zelensky has sacked Mr. Fedorov. He said that he regretted having to choose between the two men, General Sirski being the other one. I mean, do you think he's made the right choice in terms of winning the war?
3: No, it's completely a wrong choice. Sirski, criticized by many MPs, and of course his methods are likely to compare to the Soviet Union military style. But Fedorov, he is from the completely new digital generation, and he understands that the war in Ukraine now is not like a Second World War. It's a war of technologies and resilience for both. And he understands the future much better, and he was two steps ahead of the Russians to impose new technologies, and it was really effective.
23: Right. I mean, Mr. Fedorov has been speaking and has been actually quite critical of General Sirski, saying that instead of finding a way to defeat Russian asymmetrically, he's found a way of splitting our country. But he goes on to say that Mr. Zelensky should hear the Ukrainian people. He knows what to do, and the situation will be 100% resolved. Do you think he's talking there about sacking General Sirski and putting him back in as defense minister?
3: Very difficult to predict the development of the situation. If Zelensky is really takes care on success of Ukrainian army on the battlefield, and if he understands that the vision of the future of the war is much more important to have than to have a tactic solutions with the using of mass stormtroopers, it will be a very clear answer that in this case the future have to defeat the past, and the changes are really inevitable. But we understand that also that Zelensky is sometimes too stubborn in all tasks, not only in necessaries. So I understand that for a while we can stuck for some period with uncertain situation, but I think that the situation on the front will move Zelensky to do something. And society now is really fed up with the things that could be not effective, and the protests likewise a year ago clearly shown to the president that society will not be calm, understanding if the will of people and the will of the president then going to different ways.
23: Yeah, the protests do seem to be gathering momentum. I mean, ultimately, what's happening today in Kyiv around the political scene is all a gift to Vladimir Putin, surely. I mean, this plays into his hands very nicely.
3: Protests are definitely not a gift to Putin, but these scandals and ineffective military governance, yes, this is much better gift than other reflections that Ukrainian society has shown to the president.
23: And that was an MP for the opposition European Solidarity Party, Volodymyr Ariev, speaking to us just before we came on air. So how serious is all of this politically for President Zelensky? And what will it do to the Ukrainian war effort against Russia? We're joined live now by our Eastern Europe correspondent, Sarah Rainsford, who's in Western Ukraine. Sarah, first of all, can you tell us a bit more about the significance of the contribution Mr. Fedorov made and why he is so popular with the people?
2: Yeah, I think it coincides very much, his time in the ministry coincides very much with a real campaign by Ukraine to increase the pressure on Russia, and that has been successful in terms of the long range and the mid range drone strikes. And that is part of the reason why he's so popular with many Ukrainians, because they associate him with that time when basically the first time in almost 4 years when they felt that they're on the front foot in their war to defend themselves against Russia's invasion. So it is fair to say that it's partly about that kind of coincidence, but I don't think that is a coincidence. So the fact is that because of the way Mikhail Fedorov has tried to reform the defense ministry, he's focused very much on cutting through bureaucracy, on getting equipment to the troops when and where they need it. So, for example, one of the things he did was to say, OK, we don't have the budget for a massive amount of drone purchasing right now, so let's take the wages that are meant to be, you know, allocated for the end of the year. Let's take the money for December, worry about December when December comes, and use that money right now for the needs we have right now on the front line. So he kind of does things in an unorthodox way because he's very focused on the results. And the results for him mean the technology being in place to allow Ukraine's troops to fight a modern kind of war and to give them the best possible advantage at this point. Because the thing that I've been hearing for the last 3 weeks over and over again is that Ukraine doesn't want to go into another winter like the last winter. Yeah. It was terrible. It was freezing cold. There was no heating. They were struggling. They want to try to push for peace talks right now. And I think that it's fair to say Mikhail Fedorov's approach has been quite central to that push.
23: So we heard there from that MP, who was himself quite critical, it seems, of General Sirski, kind of implying that he's a little bit old-fashioned in his methods. What is the view of him more generally in the country?
2: Yeah, I mean, it's a view that you hear increasingly. Certainly, this dispute has really blown that out into the public, because what the protesters have been saying is, one of the chants they've been saying is, we want to go forward towards Europe and not back to the USSR. And there is this kind of presentation of what's happening now as a battle between the generations. So Mikhail Fedorov, the young techie guy, the tech savvy guy on the one hand, and the old style general on the other. And the suggestion was that by trying to appoint the current interior minister to become the next defense minister, that President Zelensky was kind of playing to the old school, the old guy, and not to the new face, which is represented by Fedorov, and the way he's trying to shift Ukraine and shift its defense ministry too, and its military effort. So it's certainly being presented as a kind of battle of the two guards by many people.
23: Yeah, so where does this leave President Zelensky then? I mean, it can't be very comfortable having people out on the streets. I mean, as I mentioned, one person there calling him an idiot for letting this happen. Has he got to do a U-turn now, or could this be politically dangerous for him?
2: I think it is a really difficult moment. He obviously had a headache, because there was quite clearly a conflict between his commander-in-chief and his defence minister. That was something that people rumoured and talked about, but not openly. And now that is out in the open. So he had that headache to deal with. But now he has another one, which is that the defence minister, who he's just sacked, is now openly criticising his commander-in-chief. So he needs to decide whether this is going to explode into a massive crisis of confidence in Ukraine's military effort, or indeed a crisis of confidence in him and his decision decision making, or if somehow he's going to kind of nip this in the bud and manage what could be a blooming crisis. But I think the fact there are protesters out on the streets, the fact that these people, these specific people, are making these specific allegations, it is a problem for Volodymyr Zelensky.
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0: It's the BBC News Hour on WLRN. We're South Florida's NPR News Source, your NPR News Source. I'm Natu Twe. And coming up from the WLRN Newsroom, Beyond the Game, where basketball and literacy go hand in hand. That story in 10 minutes.
1: Happening now in West Palm Beach, golden hours at Mount's Botanical Garden, right after work and before nightfall. 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
3: This is Rebecca Kesby with NewsHour live from the BBC. Now, it's almost a week since the resumption of hostilities between the United States and Iran. Earlier this week, President Trump threatened to target Iran's energy infrastructure if it failed to return to talks. But Iran's top negotiator, Mohammad Bagher Ghalibaf, said that Tehran had no reason to abide by any agreement that doesn't benefit the country. Pakistan, which has been mediating between the two countries, is appealing for both sides to return to the negotiating table, but the exchanges of fire have continued, with the US expanding its strikes right across Iran now, and Tehran hitting back with drone attacks against US military facilities in Jordan, Kuwait, also Bahrain. One woman from Tehran sent this message to the BBC, and her words have been voiced up by a colleague.
4: Everyone in Tehran is worried and upset. Yesterday at the supermarket, someone mentioned that Abadan had been hit. Everyone was distressed and exchanged silent glances. It was as if a lump had formed in everyone's throat.
3: Well, Barbara Plett-Usher is our correspondent watching developments from Jerusalem, and she joins us live. Barbara, first of all, what can you tell us about these latest strikes? They seem to be happening every night.
5: They've been happening almost every night for about a week now, and certainly five consecutive nights. The Americans said that they struck coastal defenses and missile sites in the southern part of the country, which is along the Strait of Hormuz, because they say that they are trying to prevent Iran from being able to threaten shipping traffic in the strait. But Iranian media have said they went wider last night. They said that Tehran had activated its anti-aircraft defenses, and also that there had been explosions heard in the north and in the west, including in the province right next to Tehran, saying that parts of an airport had been hit. Now, the Americans haven't confirmed these strikes, but that was the news, that it seemed as if the strikes were expanding.
3: And Iran has also continued to target, well, right across the region, really, as far as Jordan, Kuwait again. What can you tell us about those attacks?
5: Iran has been pretty consistently attacking those three over the past week, Bahrain, Kuwait, and Jordan. And what they say is that they're attacking various facilities at American military bases or at bases that are used by Americans. And they're basically saying that these bases are being used to help the Americans carry out these strikes on Iran. Today they focused in on Jordan, and they specifically even said that that airbase in Jordan had been used for a strike that hit near a children's cancer hospital last night, causing everyone to evacuate. Now, it's not clear if these bases are being directly used for the airstrikes. Warships is a place from which we've seen the missiles and the planes launch. But I know at the beginning of the war anyway, Iran's neighbors made clear they would not allow these bases to be used in the

0: It is WLRN. Good morning to you, Peter J. in for MJ Smith today. Great to have you along. Much more of 1A coming up in just a moment.
1: Argentina is close to a repeat World Cup championship, but the Argentine Football Association is making more controversial headlines. Join me, Tim Padgett, on WLRN South Florida Roundup to hear why the association is facing an FBI probe after funneling millions of dollars into Miami. Hear that and other discussions Friday afternoon at 1 p.m.
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7: I'm Nyla Boodoo, in for Jen White. This is 1A. Israel is expanding command of Gaza and now controls almost 70% of the tiny enclave that's home to more than 2 million people. In March, Israel expanded their buffer zone, or yellow line, in Gaza by 10%. The expanded buffer zone, or orange line, was highlighted in maps sent to aid groups. More than 1,100 Palestinians have been killed since the ceasefire between Israel and Hamas nearly a year ago. 73,000 Palestinians have been killed in total since Israel's military offensive began after Hamas fighters killed 1,200 people on October 7, 2023. Meanwhile, dozens of aid groups have been barred from operating in Gaza, and on Sunday, a UN official accused Hamas of obstructing the distribution of aid in Gaza. While fighting on the ground there has slowed since last October's ceasefire, Israeli airstrikes have continued, killing more than 1,000. That's according to Gaza's health ministry. Israel says it's targeting Hamas militants. The Israeli government says an end to fighting is dependent on Hamas's disarmament. Nearly all of Gaza's population of more than 2 million faces hunger, with 77% of the population facing high levels of food insecurity. That's according to the World Food Program. So what do these shifting lines of control mean for Gazans in need, especially as vital services and health systems remain in disrepair? And how could changing political tides affect Gaza? Joining us to talk about the latest there is Nadal Al-Mughrabi. He's a senior correspondent at Reuters covering Gaza. He's covered the Israeli-Palestinian conflict for nearly 30 years, and he's joining us from Cairo. Nadal, welcome.
8: Hi, thank you.
7: Also with us from Amman, Jordan, is Louise Waterridge. She's a spokesperson at UNICEF. Louise, welcome to 1A.
9: Thanks for having me.
7: And we would love to hear from you. What questions do you have about life in Gaza or about the humanitarian crisis? You can email us 1A@WAMU.org. Louise, you're talking to us from Jordan. What have UNICEF's operations been like in Gaza? What challenges have you had entering the enclave?
9: I mean, the challenges are really consistent. They've been the same that they have been for over 1,000 days since this has been going on. It's getting supplies in, getting personnel in. I mean, you yourselves know journalists, international media are still having restrictions. So access is really continuing to be a continued struggle for us. And when I talk about that, I mean, you know, critical supplies like fuel and pesticides, medicine, spare parts for desalination plants. A lot of the infrastructure is completely destroyed now. So if you're thinking in Gaza, you know, you're not just turning on a tap to get water. The infrastructure is not there. It's just a whole population relying on trucking. Basically, over 2 million people, for which half of is children, so a million children in the Gaza Strip, and they're reliant on everything coming into the Gaza Strip. That is one of the biggest struggles that we continue to have to get what people need into the Gaza Strip.

0: 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We are glad to have you along for this edition of On Point. 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

0: How do you translate a nearly 3,000-year-old epic poem for the big screen?
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2: 97 degrees now at 20 minutes past 1 o'clock.
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6: It's Here and Now. Most dads will tell you that having children changed them forever, and a growing body of evidence shows that is true on a biological level. The brains of fathers look significantly different from men who've never raised kids, and those changes persist long after the children grow up and leave the house. Darby Saxby is a professor of psychology at the University of Southern California. She just published...
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0: President Trump delivers a primetime speech in which he has, quote, really big news on voting machines. The president has insisted repeatedly that foreign interference sullied the 2020 election, despite intelligence reports to the contrary. The rhetoric and reality of elections in the Trump era and what it all means for November's midterms on the next morning edition from NPR News.
1: Tomorrow morning, starting at 5 here on WLRN, and this evening at 9 o'clock, we will be carrying President Trump's remarks to the nation with coverage, special coverage, and commentary from NPR, including the facts associated with these matters. Tune in at 9 o'clock tonight for that.
2: It's Here and Now on WLRN. I'm Sherry Lynn Cabrera. The FIFA World Cup has brought fans from around the globe to host cities across North America. As the final four teams fight for the biggest trophy in sports, there is at least one industry that is already celebrating. Beer sales are getting a massive boost across the country as fans pack into stadiums, watch parties, and local bars to cheer on their teams. Andrew Heritage is the chief economist at the Beer Institute, the national trade association representing the U.S. beer industry. He spoke with WLRN's Carlton Gillespie to talk about the World Cup's impact on beer sales.
3: What are the beer trends of this World Cup? How has beer consumption shifted since the first ball was kicked?
4: So far, we've seen a massive impact in host markets for the first 2 weeks of the tournament. What we've seen is a massive impact in sales, 15.4% increase in what we call the on-premise, that's bars and restaurants, but also the concession channel of people taking in the games. Specifically in that concession channel, we've seen an increase in beer sales of 22%. So fans enjoying the game are gathering and drinking beer, but also we see an increase, interestingly, in non-host markets of just a little over a percent in the on-premise as well. So people attending watch parties, gathering, beer is central to those occasions. And we know beer and sports typically go together. And it's no surprise that we're seeing just a massive pull through from the consumer, both from Americans watching Team USA, but as well as visitors to the U.S. Taking in American culture and watching their teams here.
3: I imagine you've also seen a massive spike in sales wherever the Scottish fans have gone. As someone who has some personal experience with their trip down here to South Florida, is there any teams that are popping out as hotspots for you in your analysis?
4: It's difficult to tease out team-by-team effects, but what I can tell you is we saw when Scotland had their two matches in Massachusetts, two of the three matches in the first 2 weeks of the tournament, Massachusetts had a 27.5% increase in the on-premise. That was the largest of any market. And we saw a massive spike, just over 7% in the off-premise, so away-from-home consumption also increased. That could be them maybe at their hotel or they're staying, purchasing some beer. You know, I think this excitement sort of is contagious. And so we see people hosting watch parties and everyone just gathering. And that entire market in Massachusetts had a 12% increase. So we don't have data yet on what happened in Florida. We'll get that soon. But what I can tell you is when it's all said and done in our data, typically one match seems to be increasing on-premise sales by about 4 to 5%. Wouldn't be out of the range to see something exactly as what we saw in Massachusetts.
3: Is there a sense of scale for like how this compares to like a Super Bowl, which I imagine is also an event where more beer is consumed than on any other Sunday?
4: So the Super Bowl, we typically see around a 25% increase in that week in February. But, you know, weeks in February are typically low volume beer selling weeks over the winter months. Beer and warm weather go together. So we're seeing this spike in not only in a time where it would already be a high volume week, and this World Cup is just adding fuel to that. It's almost like several Super Bowls happening all at once to see that impact in the beer industry. So it really doesn't have a comparison, to be honest.
2: That was Andrew Heritage, chief economist at the Beer Institute, speaking with WLRN's Carlton Gillespie about the World Cup's impact on the beer industry. For more World Cup coverage beyond the score lines, go to WLRN.org/World Cup 26. In South Florida, I'm Sherry Lynn Cabrera on WLRN.
5: You can get some of them very cheap out of something we call the Land Bank, which is the city's repository of abandoned homes. I bought the home that my family lived in when I was born for $1,500 in 2017. You had to give people an incentive, and that was just cheap prices or tear them down. And we did that in large number too. I mean, we've torn down tens of thousands of homes in the last 12 to 15 years. I mean, you can see from where we're sitting, lots of empty lots. And that was not something you ever saw in Detroit when I was a kid in the 70s and 80s. It was one house after another on every street.
6: And how is it going in neighborhoods like this?
5: This is a neighborhood where I would say it's going better than on average, right? There are neighborhoods where there are real tensions, I think, around who the new people are and how they integrate into the neighborhood, or if they are there to change it and push people out. I don't feel like this is that kind of neighborhood. And there's a couple of reasons for that, I think. One is this is a very organized neighborhood. It has several active community groups that have worked for a long time to try to make things better. Dolores Bennett is a great example of that. I think when that's true, there's kind of an easy way for existing residents to be able to have a voice, to say, we're here and here's what we're doing. You should join us. It also helps that a lot of the individual homeowners here have decided, because of the change that's coming from outsiders, to invest in their own homes. I mean, in fact, the house that's right over your shoulder right now, I think, is a really great example. It's got a nice dormer on the third floor, so they've got three stories of actual living space, newish roof. They've got a nice fancy mailbox. There are hanging pots on the porch. There's wind chimes on their porch. I'm betting that's somebody who's been here a long time. And you don't see that everywhere either. I think in some neighborhoods there is a resentment of the people who are coming in and the money that they bring with them, and people feel like they're disconnected from that opportunity.
6: So there's this really nice house that you're talking about behind me, in front of me. Just around the neighborhood corner is the other extreme, it seems. It used to be a group of kind of townhouses, connected homes, five or six, boarded up, kind of the weeds are growing. What is that part of the story?
5: So, I mean, that's the more common story in Detroit. I don't know the particular story of that one, but I'm guessing that it is either in the land bank, and they may be holding it, waiting for the right developer to come along who can actually deliver on the promises. That's one of the things that the land bank is pretty skeptical of, is people who say they can do things and then buy the home and get in over their head and they don't improve it.
6: I want to ask you about the a big money piece of all of this. Old, historic Detroit, Michigan wealth investing in the city. Is that a fair way to put it?
5: 100%. You can't describe the change in the city without talking about the investment of philanthropy. Most of what we see in neighborhoods, and especially in downtown and what we call midtown here, is paid for largely by the philanthropic, you know, foundations that exist here. The Ford Foundation, the Kresge Foundation, the Hudson Weber Foundation is a foundation that I sit on the board of. That is money that came out of the city's largest department store. All of the things that we enjoy now as Detroiters have some component of it that comes from that philanthropic investment. And I would say that almost none of it could have happened without that money.
6: The city went through this bankruptcy, cleaned up a lot of its books. But what are the challenges going forward?
5: So, I mean, the bankruptcy gave us a boost, right? It allowed us to reorganize, I think, $18 billion in debt down to $12 billion. It gave us a 10-year break from contributing to the pensions, which were a huge part of that original debt and remain. It also freed up about $150 million a year in the city's budget to be able to put back in to services. So the maintenance of this park, for instance, is possible because the city has more money to spend on things like that. At the same time, it's still Detroit. So like we say, if the nation catches a cold, we already have pneumonia from a financial perspective. Income taxes are a huge part of the revenue pie here, much bigger than they are in other cities. Income tax yields way more here than the property tax does. And in fact, casino revenue is also larger than property tax. But those things are going down as the economy kind of struggles nationally. Yes, they are cyclical. In addition, the pension debt that we have and got a 10-year break from is now back with us, and it's sort of on an escalator. Soon, it will consume hundreds of millions of dollars each year of the city's budget.
6: There's a lot to see. There's a lot to understand nationally about the Detroit recovery story. It is quite a story. But going forward, how do you think about where it could go or not go?
5: The thing that I always come back to is, what is your average Detroiter's experience now versus before the bankruptcy? And for a lot of people, that's a positive story. There are still too many Detroiters, though, who I think would struggle to point to things that are better in their individual lives because of that, right? They don't have the kind of economic opportunities that they'd like to have. Maybe they live in a house where they can't afford the property taxes every year. That's still a huge problem here. Even though a lot of houses have lost a lot of value, taxes are still quite high. Lots of people can't afford that and are still losing their houses to tax foreclosure. Schools here are still really struggling. If you want to send your kid to the neighborhood school that they could walk to, that's not a great option for too many Detroiters. So those things, I think, are our biggest risks, that we are not providing the kind of opportunities that people need to stay here and to thrive here.
7: It's here and now.
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11: It's here and now. There are objects in my house from another place and time. Two murderous-looking black sticks, thick with thorns and a gnarled knob on top to form a handle. They're called shillelaghs, and they've been tucked away in closets of the O'Dowd family for nearly a century when my grandparents brought them here from Ireland. And to be honest, I don't know much about these old sticks. But as part of our series on the 250th anniversary of America, we're looking at artifacts passed down from one generation to the next that tell the story of this country. So I dialed up Noel Campbell on a video call to give him a look. He's curator at the National Museum of Ireland in County Mayo. Noel, what a treat to speak with you.
12: And thanks for having me on, Peter. I really appreciate it.
11: I think I could practice spelling shillelagh for the next decade, and I wouldn't get it right. But am I at least pronouncing it correctly?
12: You're pronouncing it perfectly. It's from two Irish words, saul and aelia, which mean a cudgel, which is a short, thick stick. And the aelia part is a strap, obviously, to keep it on the wrist while you're swinging for dear life.
11: Huh. So help me understand what these things are. And I have one in my hand right now. It's about 3 feet tall. There's dozens of thorns just jutting off the side of this stick. It looks like a walking cane, really. But what exactly am I looking at?
12: Yeah, so shillelaghs, I suppose there's two purposes for them. Probably the initial purpose was they're a weapon, essentially. And shillelaghs were used quite commonly in 18th and 19th century Ireland in fights, kind of most notably in a kind of an Irish phenomenon called the faction fight, which was pretty much a mass brawl, Peter, to be honest. Think Gangs in New York, the Leonardo DiCaprio film. So you would have had faction fights where a planned fight between either clans, the O'Dowds and God knows who else, or different parishes over here. And they're on set days, usually in Irish towns. There was a fair maybe. And these families,
11: wait, are you groups, saying this is for fun or would it be over some sort of feud?
12: Well, there's the thing. These antagonists didn't fight throughout the year. They almost met on a designated day. Whether it was a fair or a special mass or a funeral, and they would literally thrash it out. Much of these fights and reasons had originated generations before the fighters even knew about them. They could be over something as trivial as a stolen animal, an unpaid debt, but they were quite vicious. They very often resulted in deaths. They would last the full day. We're talking hundreds on each side.
11: Wow.
12: Very vicious. But the funny thing is, Peter, after this, these people will go back working alongside each other in the villages, intermarrying and just getting on with their lives. And next year they'd meet up again and see how their difference.
11: Oh, my goodness. My shillelagh, I'm certain it must be over 100 years old because my grandfather came to Boston in the 1920s from County Sligo. My grandmother arrived at Ellis Island from County Roscommon in the 1930s. What are the chances that, you know, this stick, my stick, was used in one of these faction fights? Is there a way to tell?
12: Well, I'll be honest. The fact it was brought over, it means it's of some importance. I mean, I'll show you an example here that looks something similar to your own. This is a shillelagh we have in our own collection. That was a weapon that was confiscated, and it's quite similar to yours. I can see from yours, it's probably from the blackthorn bush, which is a very small bush. It has a wood that's it will not crack. I suppose it's quite a hard wood. You can dry it out quite easily, leave it up in your chimney. And at the top, of course, is the very famous knob at the top. And that's where you would have come down heavy on somebody, shaking that. And actually, you might have a metal addition to the bottom of it, which means it probably was used later on as a walking stick. But the fact you brought it over, I always look at those reasons. Why would a man leave Ireland with a stick in a suitcase? And it obviously has to have some kind of a special significance, I think.
11: You know, I wanted to ask you that very thing. My family is very musical, and there's not an Irish folk song that we haven't cried over together late at night. And I've noticed that shillelaghs come up fairly often in song. And so I want to play one of our favorites here in our family. This is Arthur McBride, performed by Andy Irvine and Paul Brady in 1976.

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The World Cup final is this weekend, and we talk about the exciting storylines playing out on the pitch ahead. 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
2: Happening now in West Palm Beach, golden hours at Mount's Botanical Garden, right after work and before nightfall. 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
1: 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It is The World on WLRN. Thank you for joining us at 20 past three.
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President Trump will be making an address this evening at 9 p.m. The president said it will include a topic of, quote, free and fair elections, as well as other subjects. 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

0: 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By the PRX Ambassador Council, whose members include Serena Altschul, John and Kimberly Morch, Christopher Sakara, Jennifer Carroll, Belinda Kylie, Lawrence Hall, and Dan Tauber. The World's theme music is composed by Ned Porter. The World is a co-production of GBH Boston and PRX.
1: PRX. Good afternoon. This is WLRN. We're coming up to 4 o'clock and all things considered. More than 4 months after the war with Iran began, the U.S. is conducting daily airstrikes.
2: 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By its definition, a war of attrition means it's going to last for a long period.
1: And meanwhile, the world's attention remains fixed on the Strait of Hormuz. The latest on the conflict coming up this afternoon with All Things Considered here on WLRN.
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4: It will shock you if you have an honest eye listening to the president tonight, and everything he is saying will be backed by facts and by evidence that will be provided this evening.
5: President Trump will deliver a primetime address tonight about the 2020 election, which he has long pushed conspiracy theories about.
0: For Thursday, July 16th, this is All Things Considered.
5: I'm Scott Detrow.
0: And I'm Elsa Chang. What we're expecting to hear from the president and the context surrounding the speech.
5: Plus, mandatory testosterone testing for military men over 30.
6: We owe our warriors the absolute best medical care in the world. And this program delivers on that obligation.
0: And director Christopher Nolan is a big name in storytelling.
5: But the poet Homer is even bigger.
0: How Nolan set about turning an epic poem into an epic movie.
7: I was trying to strike a balance between your sort of thoughts on what this thing is before you get really acquainted with it, and then the specifics of it.
5: First News.
8: Live from NPR News, I'm Lakshmi Singh. President Trump is set to deliver a primetime speech to the nation tonight at 9 Eastern. Here's NPR's Frank Ordonez.
9: President Trump is expected to use the coveted time to speak about the 2020 election, an election that he refuses to acknowledge he lost. Critics worry that a speech rehashing old claims about foreign interference and voting machines could sow distrust of the election system ahead of the upcoming midterms. Press Secretary Caroline Levitt was asked about concerns from some Republicans that Trump is focusing too much on the past and not enough on current kitchen table issues like the economy ahead of the midterms.
4: I think the American people will be relieved to hear what they are hearing from the President of the United States and his commitment to transparency and the focus on the integrity of our elections tonight.
9: Levitt said Trump will likely also talk about the economy as well as Iran. Franco Ordonez, NPR News.
8: Retail sales inched higher last month. NPR's Scott Horsley reports on the latest figures from the Commerce Department.
10: Retail sales rose by 0.2% last month. Spending at auto dealers revved up, while online sales got a boost from Amazon's Prime Day promotion. Spending at gas stations was sharply lower in June, thanks to falling gasoline prices. Gas prices have started climbing again now the U.S. ceasefire with Iran has unraveled. AAA says the average price of regular gas jumped a nickel a gallon overnight. The average price of diesel fuels climbed back above $5 a gallon. Scott Horsley, NPR News, Washington.
8: People with high cholesterol will soon have a new medicine to help. NPR's Sydney Lepkin reports the FDA just approved a new kind of cholesterol pill that is not a statin.
11: Statin pills like Crestor and Lipitor have been on the market for decades, and they can lower patients' bad cholesterol. Doctors have turned to newer medications called PCSK9 inhibitors for patients who need more help lowering their cholesterol. But they're given by injections, and they're expensive. Merck's new drug is a PCSK9 pill. It's called Lipfendra. In clinical studies, it reduced bad cholesterol in patients who had an inherited form of very high cholesterol by nearly 60% after 24 weeks. The new pill will be available at a list price of $315 for a month's supply of pills, but most patients will pay a lower out-of-pocket price, the company says. Lipfendra should be on pharmacy shelves in a few weeks. Sydney Lupkin, NPR News.
12: The United Kingdom declares, quote, "The World Cup might not be ours, but the Falkland Islands definitely are." Argentina soccer players who defeated England to get to the final celebrated with a banner claiming sovereignty over the long-contested Falkland Islands. Now, the UK wants FIFA to investigate. FIFA's disciplinary code bars political messages at a sports event. Fines range from $5,000 to $20,000. Argentina is set to play Spain Sunday in the FIFA World Cup final. It's NPR News.
13: From the WLRN newsroom, I'm Helen Acevedo. Southbound lanes on Florida's Turnpike at Exit 23 in Southwest Miami-Dade remain shut down after a fatal tanker truck crash this morning. According to the Florida Highway Patrol, the crash near Southwest 8th Street and Bird Road occurred after the driver of an apparent septic tank truck lost control before overturning and crashing. The truck then caught fire. The driver was killed, and a passenger in the vehicle was able to escape with minor injuries. Northbound lanes are now open. Drivers should still expect heavy delays. And voters in Florida face a Monday, July 20th deadline to register to vote in next month's primary election. The August 18th ballot will include partisan primary races for governor, state cabinet offices, U.S. Senate, and some congressional and legislative races. In addition to new Florida voters, those who wish to switch their political party affiliation must also make changes by Monday for the update to take effect. Florida is a closed primary state, meaning partisan primaries can only be voted in by citizens of the same political party affiliation. Mark Early is the supervisor of elections in Leon County.
14: If you want to have a say in either, say, the Republican or the Democratic governor's races, make sure you're affiliated with that party by July 20th.
13: To sign up to vote or to update your existing registration, visit registertovoteflorida.gov. This is WLRN News.
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0: Still to come with All Things Considered, more than 4 months after the war with Iran began, the U.S. is conducting daily airstrikes.
1: This latest strategy, if you want to call it that, is really one of attrition. By its definition, a war of attrition means it's going to last for a long period.
0: Meanwhile, the world's attention remains fixed on the Strait of Hormuz. We have the latest on the conflict coming up with All Things Considered.
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0: project. I leave that film with unanswered questions. I leave it with themes that we haven't been able to fully address. And that will often inform my creative process on the next film. But that makes it sound a bit more conscious than it is, a bit more self-conscious than it is. Certainly, I got to the end of making The Odyssey. I saw some very strong connections with Oppenheimer, and that made sense to me because, you know, you never fully exercise it with a film, I don't think. I think you're always slightly carrying it into the next thing.
1: I'm trying to think of how to ask that for people who haven't seen it yet, but I really felt...
0: I know, a little tricky. You know,
1: it feels to me like there's a lot of thinking about the idea that once you take a certain step, you can't take it back in both those films.
0: Very much. And it was, for me, also very interesting to take on mythology as you unpack it and what Homer has written, what's there. You start to realize that there are these massive sort of real-world stakes. Like, you know, what were the consequences of the Trojan War, for example? Suddenly everything takes on this much weightier, much more sort of real-world quality that starts to really engage you from a modern perspective and relate to other versions of those kind of stories.
1: That was director Christopher Nolan. His adaptation of The Odyssey is in theaters now.
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3: On the next Florida Roundup, property taxes and mosquitoes. 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

0: It's All Things Considered from NPR News. I'm Elsa Chang.
1: And I'm Scott Detrow. Coming up, a preview of the World Cup final this Sunday between Spain and Argentina.
0: We will also recap all the drama of the tournament so far.
2: You know, Argentina, make no sense, Scott. This is a cardiac team, a chaos team.
1: First news.
3: Live from NPR News in Culver City, California, I'm Dwayne Brown. President Trump is expected to use tonight's primetime address to the nation to focus on election security, but could also touch on other major topics as the five-month-old war with Iran shows no signs of ending anytime soon. Democrats worry a speech rehashing old discredited claims about voting machines and foreign interference could sow distrust of the election system less than 4 months before the midterms. White House Press Secretary Caroline Leavitt disputes that.
4: I think all Americans, Democrat, Republican, should agree that we are the greatest country in the history of the world. We should have the safest and most secure elections in the history of the world. And what the president will be speaking about tonight will show you that perhaps that is not the case, and we need to make some adjustments moving forward.
3: Senate Minority Leader Chuck Schumer says this appears to be less about the 2020 election Trump lost and more about the upcoming midterm elections. Schumer says Trump is scared to death that Republicans will lose big in November. In the Middle East, Jordan says it shot down Iranian missiles today as Tehran widens its attacks on U.S. interests in the region. Here's NPR's Jane Arraf.
5: The Jordanian government says its air defenses intercepted 8 Iranian missiles overnight. It said there were no casualties or damage in the latest attack. Iran has said it will widen attacks on U.S. interests in the region and says it destroyed a U.S. fighter jet maintenance ramp and a new U.S. command and control center at a major airbase in northeastern Jordan on Tuesday. Neither Jordan nor the U.S. military have commented on that report. Iran this week also launched attacks in Kuwait and Bahrain in response to increasing U.S. attacks on Iran. Jane Arraf, NPR News, Amman.
3: Stocks fell across the board on Wall Street as shares of computer chip makers dragged the market lower. This is NPR.
6: From the WLRN newsroom, I'm Helen Acevedo. More than a month into hurricane season, and no storms yet have threatened the Sunshine State. Still, that doesn't mean residents should not be prepared.
7: It is my thought that if we can do more things up front in preparing for hurricane season, the better off we are going to be at the back end. It is always better to be safe than sorry, and one of the reasons that we are here today, we need to continue prepping to make sure that we have everything in place if a storm hits.
6: That's Blazin Golia, Florida's chief financial officer, in Naples this week as part of his department's hurricane preparedness tour. And Golia urges residents to make sure they have everything in place, even if there's no storm predicted.
7: We can be hopeful, but we still need to be vigilant. We need to take proactive steps today, and that is one of the easiest ways to protect your loved ones and your property.
6: The Atlantic hurricane season runs through November 30th. This is WLRN News.
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This is WLRN. Good afternoon. Coming up in just a moment, we talk to the Latin CEO of the Latin Grammys. That's ahead with WLRN News.

0: And then in the next hour of All Things Considered, more than 4 months after the war with Iran began, the US is conducting daily airstrikes.
1: This latest strategy, if you want to call it that, is really one of attrition. By its definition, a war of attrition means it's going to last for a long period.
0: Meanwhile, the world's attention remains fixed on the Strait of Hormuz, the latest on the conflict in the next hour of All Things Considered on WLRN.

0: Could see some showers developing as we go into evening hours. 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
2: It's WLRN News. I'm Sherry Lynn Cabrera. In the 1990s and into the early 2000s, the U.S. experienced what it then called a boom in Latino music. Artists like Shakira and Ricky Martin topped U.S. Billboard charts for songs like Whenever, Wherever,
3: Whenever, Wherever, we're meant to be together,
2: and Livin' La Vida Loca. But Latino artists still had to cater to an American audience. They had to sing in English. That was until 2017, when this next song topped the charts in the U.S. and 46 other countries.
4: Despacito. Quiero respirar tu cuello.
2: Despacito.
4: Deja que te diga cosas al oído.
2: The song is by Puerto Rican singer Luis Fonsi and features reggaeton legend Daddy Yankee. There was also the Justin Bieber remix of the song that same year. It's considered one of the most successful Spanish language songs in pop music history. It reached over 2 billion streams on Spotify by 2025.
5: Despacito is the song that marked the before and after. The last song that thought they needed to sing in English, and the first one to prove that they didn't have to.
2: That's Manuel Abud, CEO of the Miami-based Latin Recording Academy.
5: The Recording Academy in the late 90s realized that Latin music was much bigger than what they could serve from the Recording Academy. So they came up with this idea of creating a sister organization that will serve only Latin music and its creators. And our mission is to nurture, develop, celebrate, and honor Latin music. We are comprised of about 7,000 members, and we're a nonprofit organization, and we're best known for the Latin Grammys.
2: I recently spoke with Abud about Latin music's continued growth and popularity in American culture, the Latin Grammys, and the use of artificial intelligence in the music industry. You talked about how Latin music has grown extremely popular in the U.S. I remember when I was younger and, you know, there were artists like Shakira and Enrique Iglesias who were very popular, but they did have to kind of do an English version of their song. And now it's not like that. I'm thinking of Bad Bunny, for example. He's so unapologetically speaking Spanish. Why is that?
5: That is really one of the biggest developments of Latin music today. You very well pointed out Shakira, we can expand to Gloria Estefan or Ricky Martin or even earlier Julio Iglesias, all of them superstars in their own merit, but they had to sing in English to get to the charts. And I think that was the case all the way until Despacito. So if you think about it, Despacito was becoming a global phenomenon in Spanish. Then came the Bieber version, and with the English side, it really exploded. And then from there on, what you see is the artists singing in Spanish and becoming very successful. We just passed the first time that the same album wins Album of the Year at the Grammys and at the Latin Grammys, talking about Benito, which I think is big for Latin music. The fact that they don't have to really sing in English to become global superstars.
2: So let's talk about the Latin Grammys. The awards ceremony has been held in several cities, including Miami. What goes behind the decision to choose a host city?
5: First, I should probably share with your audience that the Latin Grammys that they see on television is the end of a week-long celebration that we call the Latin Grammy Week. And the Latin Grammy Week, it's a series of events celebrating Latin music in these different stages. So we start from celebrating emerging talent, and our cultural foundation goes to a school and we talk to kids. And then we celebrate the living legends with the Lifetime Achievement Awards. Then we celebrate women in the industry with our Leading Ladies of Entertainment. Then we have our Person of the Year celebration, which is a 2,000 people gala celebrating one person. And then the last day is the awards that everybody sees on television. So it becomes really the most important week in Latin music. When we think of a host destination, we're not only thinking on the arena for the telecast, which of course is a very important component, but also we need a ballroom that will seat a 2,000 people dinner. We need places to do showcases. We need places to do special awards ceremonies.
2: So I have to ask you about this next topic because it's always comes up as a big discussion within Latinos. It's that question of who gets to make Latin music. For example, I can think of artists like Rosalía and Enrique Iglesias who are from Spain, but they have been recognized by the Latin Grammys. Some people have pushed back on the idea of awarding non-Latino artists. What are your thoughts on that topic?
5: We don't get into the business of defining what Latin music is. We really just focus on what qualifies for our process at the Latin Recording Academy. Because you're right. I mean, it can be argued all day long whether flamenco is Latin music or not, right? In order to participate in our process, the music has to have the majority of its lyrics in Spanish, Portuguese, or any native language of Ibero-America. I mean, we can argue whether the right name would be Ibero-American Grammys, right? But again, from the US perspective, because at the end of the day, we're a US organization, Latin music, we try to simplify it as music in Spanish and Portuguese.
2: And another controversial topic in almost every industry right now is AI. Can you talk about some of the ways AI is impacting the music industry right now?
5: The way we're approaching this is really looking at AI as a tool, not as a substitute for creation or for creativity, but as a tool. Just like we had, you know, the autotune or the rhythm boxes or whatever other instrument that has been invented to support the creation. So we are allowing the use of AI for as long as it is not a substitute for the creative process. And I know this is really hard to put metrics and to police it. We're at the very early stages. So from the Latin Academy perspective, we only give awards to people, right? And so you have to be a person behind the creation. And if you use a certain degree of AI as a tool to enhance your creativity, to speed up your process, to check on some rhythms. So we have to be careful on being at the forefront of technology, but protecting our creators at all times.
2: That was Manuel Abud, CEO of the Latin Recording Academy. The 27th annual Latin Grammy Awards will broadcast on November 12th from the MGM Grand Garden Arena in Las Vegas. I'm Sherry Lynn Cabrera, and this is WLRN News.
6: 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I'm Ira Flatow. 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
10: The goal is to see who will cry uncle first, who will face the most economic pain and be willing to make some concessions.
11: As tensions rise again around the Strait of Hormuz, we ask if there's any feasible way to end the war with Iran.
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11: I'm Elsa Chang.
12: And I'm Scott Detrow. After the fatal shootings by ICE officers in Minneapolis, DHS promised they would use body cameras.
11: But none of the ICE officers involved in the latest shootings in Texas or Maine were wearing cameras.
13: They are wearing masks for a reason. They don't want their identities and their information made public.
12: Also, we check in with swing voters in Pennsylvania on how they feel about the president's wealth.
14: The first thing that comes to my mind is abuse of power.
11: And the New York Times fights subpoenas issued by the Trump administration.
12: Those stories and more after this newscast.
7: Live from NPR News in Washington, I'm Libby Casey. President Trump will make a primetime address tonight. He says the focus is election security. Trump continues to repeat falsely that the 2020 election was rigged against him. Tonight's speech comes amid heightened hostilities with Iran. And as NPR's Franco Ordonez reports, the war could affect voters' decisions in the fall midterms.
15: Foreign policy rarely dominates midterm elections. This year may be the exception. John McHenry, a Republican pollster with North Star Opinion Research, says exit polls, for example, are less likely to cite the war in Iran as a reason for people's vote and more likely to cite energy prices and the economy, which are driven by the war.
16: Because gas prices have a ripple effect on everything. Prices, you know, at every retail shop and at the grocery store will go up because, you know, a gallon of milk doesn't walk to the grocery store. It gets driven there by a truck.
15: That could change if the war expands and, for example, President Trump commits troops to the conflict, which he's been reluctant to do. Franco Ordonez, NPR News.
7: The military will begin screening service members over 30 years old for low testosterone. It's an initiative that Defense Secretary Pete Hegseth announced on social media yesterday. NPR's Will Stone has more.
17: Hegseth says service members will be screened and have the option to pursue testosterone replacement therapy if their levels are low. But guidelines from major medical groups do not recommend routine screening for testosterone unless a man has symptoms. Dr. Jamin Brambada, urologist at Orlando Health, says research shows testosterone can help mental health, focus, bone health, and muscle mass.
18: There's lots of benefits. Whether I can extrapolate that into like people out there in the front lines, I really can't.
17: Brambada says what's key is that you're restoring testosterone to a normal range, not boosting it to unnatural levels. Will Stone, NPR News.
7: Texans in the south central region of the state are dealing with floods today. This comes as a result of more than 30 inches of rain falling throughout the area over 48 hours. So far, one death has been reported. The Texas Newsroom's Blaze Ganey has more.
19: Governor Greg Abbott is asking Texans to pay attention to flood alerts throughout the rest of the week as more rain is expected. Floods are confirmed in the Hill Country area as well as in other areas along the Guadalupe River. Abbott says the damage is not yet done.
20: There are massive challenges in Uvalde as well as other regions. And in fact, people need to understand to expect very meaningful flooding in the Rio Grande.
19: This flood comes a year after more than 130 people were lost due to a flash flood in the Hill Country area of Texas. Several camp attendees lost their lives. This time around, Abbott says the camps along the river are not in danger. For NPR News, I'm Blaze Ganey in Austin.
7: U.S. stocks closed lower today amid a tech sell-off and a new wave of U.S. strikes against Iran. It's NPR.
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1: Following a marathon 12-hour hearing, Palm Beach County Commissioners decisively rejected a controversial AI data center proposal. In a 5-to-1 vote, the decision halts plans for a massive 3.6 million square foot hyperscale AI data center known as Project Tango in the Loxahatchee area. Commissioners said the project did not have sufficient guardrails to prevent residential noise pollution, among other concerns. Earlier this month, county commissioners passed a moratorium halting new applications for future large-scale data centers. And a new federal rule is set to dramatically change the Endangered Species Act, causing concerns for conservationists in Florida. Once it takes effect in September, the new rule will change how federal agencies interpret one key word, harm. For decades, it's included harm to habitat for protected plant and animal species, but the new federal rule rescinds that definition. Stacy Gallagher with the Sea Turtle Conservancy says the change is bad news, not only for animals like sea turtles, but also for people.
21: It fuels our economy, this protection of habitats. People do not come to Florida for the built environment. They come to Florida to be on the water, to be at our beaches, at our springs, hiking. They want to be outside.
1: Conservation groups are already challenging the new rule in a lawsuit. This is WLRN News.
0: 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Thank you for joining us on this Thursday.
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0: As all we know of him, he does comedy.
1: But Williams proved his worth in plenty of non-comedic roles, such as the itinerant farm worker Harley Foster in the historical family drama The Waltons.
2: You're not headed any place particular, are you?
3: Yeah. One's as good as another when you're traveling. Whichever way your thumb takes you.
1: Hal Williams continued working until very recently. Just last year, he appeared in the CBS Matlock reboot. His manager, Zena Portlock Houston, told NPR the actor had a close relationship with his fans throughout his long career.
4: He was always embraced so warmly, like he was truly their own family.
1: The nonagenarian even put in an appearance just this past weekend at a Sanford and Son reunion in North Royalton, Ohio. Chloe Veltman, NPR News.
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6: On the next Florida Roundup, property taxes and mosquitoes. 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

0: It's All Things Considered from NPR News. I'm Scott Detrow.
1: And I'm Ilse Chang. Hey, Scott, I'm in California, you're in D.C., and sometimes it's really hard to communicate.
0: But you know what? Try communicating with something 6 billion miles away.
1: Well, it helps to have a big satellite.
2: The 70-meter antenna would, if you put it in the football stadium, it would take up the whole space.
0: First News.
3: Live from NPR News in Culver City, California, I'm Dwayne Brown. Federal transportation officials have removed a set of road safety recommendations from a key government website. NPR's Joel Rose tells us safety advocates warn the change could make roads less safe.
4: The Federal Highway Administration has quietly cut its list of proven safety countermeasures, basically a collection of best practices that have been shown to make roads safer. Gone are bike lanes, speed cameras, and several other strategies to make drivers slow down. The Federal Highway Administration says it's getting back to basics and putting safety first. Transportation Secretary Sean Duffy was more blunt. In a post on X last week, Duffy wrote that the Biden administration, quote, used your money for DEI bike lanes and climate change, unquote, and said that would stop. Safety advocates say the administration is undercutting proven strategies to reduce crashes and save lives. Joel Rose, NPR News.
3: The Trump administration has announced a new round of 25% tariffs on some products from Brazil, as Catherine Osborne reports. The decision followed a year-long trade investigation.
5: The Trump administration put heavy tariffs on Brazil last year, using an emergency legal authority that has since been struck down by the U.S. Supreme Court. Now it's used a different pathway based on a probe of what it calls unfair trade practices. Brazil's government rejects that characterization and has been in talks with Washington to try to head off the duties. Thousands of products will have exemptions. The tariffs have become a major issue in Brazil's presidential election. A prominent right-wing Brazilian politician defended the tariffs last year. But when they arrived, its left-wing president, who's running for re-election, saw a popularity bump as he fought them. For NPR News, I'm Catherine Osborne in Rio de Janeiro.
3: On Wall Street, the Dow lost 105 points, down about 0.2% today. This is NPR.
6: From the WLRN newsroom, I'm Helen Acevedo. A federal immigration detention center in western Miami-Dade was evacuated last month due to nearby brush fires. Hundreds of detainees were temporarily sent in planes and buses to other facilities. As WLRN's Danny Rivero reports, that evacuation has opened a can of worms.
7: 47 of the detainees evacuated from the Chrome Detention Center by ICE were moved out of South Florida in direct violation of federal court orders. The detainees were awaiting bond hearings where they could legally contest their detention. Federal Judge Michael Moore was outraged and ordered the federal government to give him a full report on how many violations happened in recent months. The answer, about 116 times. Some detainees were even deported in direct violation of court orders, never having their day in court. At a recent federal court hearing, Moore said the widespread violations were unacceptable. An attorney for ICE acknowledged there was, quote, incompetence at play. I'm Danny Rivero in Miami.
6: And this is WLRN News.
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11: You may have heard about a recent federal court ruling affirming that independent journalism must remain free from political interference. 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Thank you for standing with WLRN. We'll be right back.

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2: President Trump plans remarks this evening at 9 p.m. The president has said his address will include the topic of, quote, free and fair elections, unquote, as well as other subjects. 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
3: From the WLRN newsroom, I'm Helen Acevedo. While soccer may be dominating the headlines, basketball remains the world's second most popular sport. WLRN's Wilkin Brutus reports on a South Florida academy where students learn that success on the court starts with lessons off the court.
4: For long-term basketball success, parents are willing to pay big bucks for tailored academies. The entry point to basketball has become pricier in recent years, and elite hoopers are leaving traditional classrooms behind. NBA skills trainer Brian Macon, who locals call BMAC, runs a 6,200-square-foot indoor facility featuring NBA-quality training. The former Boynton Beach High School and D1 athlete founded The Gym, GEM. But for Macon, the name represents a much deeper framework than just basketball.
5: Just growth, effort, and mastery. Because we're big on, you know, taking kids through the process of them coming here and put pressure on them just like you put pressure on a diamond and then try to turn them into gems. So, you know, that's our process.
6: Outside Barnes three. Yes!
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6: Barnes, aggressive drive, working on Allen. The turnaround is pure.
4: The Elite Training Academy in Delray Beach has been operating since 2024 and has already served over 750 South Florida families and helped more than 40 athletes advance to the college and pro levels. It offers tiered training programs, scholarships, and even a full-time homeschool program with an annual price tag of $18,000. While training pros is highly specialized, Macon says teaching youth from various cultural backgrounds requires a holistic approach, fundamentals, mental toughness, and teamwork.
5: You know, sometimes you're going to be the star. Sometimes you're going to be the guy who has to take out the garbage and do the dirty work. So if we can teach kids early on how to, you know, play those different roles, and you know, we'll have better humans.
7: In a gender exclusive setting, what I've noticed is that they actually are more open.
4: To create a true alternative to traditional schooling, Macon recruited Simone Russell, a licensed veteran teacher who spent over a decade in traditional public and charter systems. Russell notes that the all-boys academic pod allows them to drop the defensive machismo often seen in traditional classrooms. They follow strict no-phone policies, social etiquette training, mandatory silent reading, art, and life lessons.
7: It's funny because it almost has taken down a lot of, that kind of guarded energy that they have in the traditional schooling, and they're just allowed to show up as themselves and explore.
4: Russell, whose family comes from a professional tennis background, said student athletes operate on a non-traditional homeschool schedule, utilizing online platforms like Florida Virtual School. The former Broward County teacher acts as an on-site lead educator and facilitator.
7: Because I am a teacher and I know how we're tied down with pacing guides and the curriculum and state testing deadlines and all of these things. But there were some things that were falling through the cracks. Simple things like field trips and etiquette and hygiene lessons and, you know, real time to actually do arts and crafts and get hands-on and work those fine motor skills, right?
4: Russell said this creative avenue didn't just save her students from the rigid, test-heavy constraints of the traditional school system. It saved her career amid a wave of teacher burnout in Broward County. The county this year cut nearly 1,000 support staff positions after facing a $90 million deficit and losing 50,000 students over 10 years. Teachers ended up carrying the emotional load.
7: I am so happy to find the gem because it allowed me to step outside of the traditional setting but still keep the essence of being an educator. I'm still in touch with children. I'm still impacting their lives. I'm still imparting knowledge. Many of the kids, I'm also their private tutor after school too. So it allowed for me to see that my skill set is still valuable even in a non-traditional setting.
4: Their academic calendar follows the Palm Beach County schedule, running from just before Labor Day to mid-May. I'm Wilkin Brutus in Palm Beach County.
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1: This final note on the way out today, data from Bain that I saw on CNBC, an addendum of sorts to Kaylee's piece on grocery stores. Grocery units, which is basically the way that industry counts individual items sold, fell 1.8% in June from a year earlier. That is down from basically break-even when they measured it last year. If you are blaming inflation for that, well, yeah. Our daily production team includes Andy Corbin, Mika Ellison, Maria Hollenhorst, Sarah Leeson, Sean McHenry, and Sophia Terenzio. Will Story is the supervising senior producer. And I'm Kai Rizdahl. We will see you tomorrow, everybody.

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5: Argentina is close to a repeat World Cup championship, but the Argentine Football Association is making more controversial headlines. 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
6: From WHYY in Philadelphia, I'm Terry Gross with Fresh Air. Today, the founder of the Native American Culinary Association, Nephi Craig. Cooking and teaching about indigenous foods, as well as multiple stays in rehab, rescued him from alcohol addiction. When he was in jail on a DUI offense, he was a cook for 7,800 inmates across the county using enormous steam kettles.
7: We could probably fit like four or five people in those pots.
6: Using whatever tools they were allowed.
7: Dull, dangerous, big chef knives that were chained to the tables.
6: He later traded life as a chef in prestigious restaurants to run a cafe with a native menu and run a nutrition program at a substance abuse treatment center on the Apache Reservation where he grew up and continues to live. Later, John Powers reviews a new novel about the reaction against big tech. First News.
8: Live for NPR News in Washington, I'm Libby Casey. The U.S. intensified its strikes against Iran today, hitting targets farther north and firing at a ship after reimposing a naval blockade on Iranian ports yesterday. Iran has been retaliating by launching missiles and drones at U.S. allies. The White House says it now has another 60-day clock to use military action against Iran without congressional approval. NPR's Greg Myrie says more than 4 months since the U.S. and Israel attacked Iran, the war seems to have resumed and with little accomplished.
9: Just objectively, the objectives have not been completed. The same kind of Iranian regime remains in place, even if the faces have changed. The nuclear program still exists, although it has been set back with attacks last year and perhaps some more this year. Iran can still clearly carry out missile and drone attacks.
8: President Trump is making a national address tonight focused on elections, but the White House says he may also talk about the Iran war. Minneapolis, Detroit, Boston, New York, and Washington are among major cities in the U.S. under air quality alerts today because of heavy smoke from wildfires in Canada. NPR's Ava Berger reports.
10: A combination of extreme heat and dry conditions in Ontario and northern Minnesota led to raging wildfires. Then this week, weather patterns forced the smoke into the Great Lakes region and down the east coast of the U.S. Health experts warn wildfire smoke is dangerous. It's made up of tiny particles that can be inhaled deep into a person's lungs and even enter the bloodstream. Here's how Dr. David Eisenman, a professor of medicine at UCLA, puts it.
11: There are studies that show effects on the heart with increased heart attacks and heart failure. There's strokes associated with it. respiratory illnesses.
10: Eisenman says depending on air quality reports, reduce outdoor activity, use air filters, and wear an N95 mask. Ava Berger, NPR News.
8: The major reservoirs that hold water from the Colorado River just set a shocking new record. For member station KJZZ, Alex Hager reports the combined amounts in Lake Powell and Lake Mead is now the lowest it's been since 1957.
12: The last time there was this little water stored along the Colorado River, Lake Powell hadn't even been built yet. Jack Schmidt directs the Center for Colorado River Studies at Utah State University.
13: It's a real reminder of what a remarkably small amount of water we have left in the system. We've never been in this position. We are truly in uncharted territory.
12: Schmidt said Western policymakers aren't doing enough to turn things around. He compared current negotiations over sharing the Colorado River to a bus careening toward a cliff, with state policymakers arguing about who should steer rather than hitting the brakes. The federal government is expected to release new rules for managing water as soon as next week. For NPR News, I'm Alex Hager in Phoenix.
8: It's NPR. The Trump administration is reviving a rule that could deny green cards to immigrants who use public benefits. That could include food stamps, housing vouchers, Medicaid, and other benefits. The policy, known as public charge, appeared today in the Federal Register and will be formally published next week. The policy was implemented by President Trump in his first term.